0: The church in Colossae was actually doing very well. However, outside the church, there was some false doctrine trying to get into the church. These false teachers would later be called Gnostics, but at the time they had no name for their group, and they tried to bring this false doctrine into the church to propagate these non-biblical truths. And this concerned Epaphras, so apparently he went to Rome. He visited Paul there while he was in prison, and he explained what this group was trying to do there in Colossae. And then Epaphras explained to Paul what was going on. Paul then in turn gave him this letter back to the church in Colossae, and this is the letter that we have in our hands today. I'm just going to briefly go over who these Gnostics were. I mean, we could spend a lot of time on it, but I just kind of give you an introduction because this kind of shows through the entire letter here. The Gnostics had a very bizarre heretical teaching. First, they did not believe that Jesus was God, deity. And those that did, they believed that he went from a man to being a god. That would be an issue. They also believed that everything physical matter was evil. And that produced from that belief two different camps in these Gnostics. One camp, because they believed that everything physical matter was evil, they then thought it would be best that they all deny themselves any contact with the outside world. And so they lived in isolation. They only ate the basics of foods. And they, in fact, actually would beat their own bodies because they believed that their physical bodies were evil. There's a term for that. I can't remember what it was called. The second camp didn't go along with that whole thing about beating each other. I wonder why. And they believed that their spirit was good, but that their matter, their physical body, was evil. And then they compartmentalized their physical life and their spiritual life, and they felt that God was just fine with whatever they did with their physical life, because that was evil anyway. And God was only concerned with their spiritual life. Obviously, they didn't have that one right. Some of the buzzwords that the Gnostics would use are phrases like this: secret knowledge and full knowledge. And so they came to the Christians in Colossae and said stuff like this: you know, it's great that you believe in Jesus Christ. We think that's a wonderful thing. We think it's great that you believe in the Word of God, and those are both really good starting points in your maturity level as a Christian, because you need to now lean on us so we can teach you our secret knowledge, the things about God that are outside of His written Word, trying to draw people away from Christ and His written Word. And we see that today, right? I don't know what they call themselves today, but there's a lot of groups that are doing that very same thing. So Paul is going to be dealing with these false teachers all the way through this letter. It's actually a very short letter. So let me start in verse 1 of Colossians chapter 1. And we're going to be looking this morning at the first 17 verses. And Paul starts off there with his letter. He says, "Paul, an apostle of Jesus Christ by the will of God, and Timothy, our brother." So Paul does, as he always does in all of his letters, he identifies himself as the writer, and Paul also identifies himself as an apostle of Jesus Christ by the will of God. In other words, it was God's will that Paul would become one of the, I call them capital A apostles. So what might you think the application for our lives is in concerning that? Just as Paul was called by God, just as God had a will for Paul's life, God has a will for my life, your life. God has a call upon your life. And so the question that we really need to be asking the Lord, and it probably should be something that's on your prayer list, is, Lord, what is your will? What is your purpose? What is the ministry that you would want me personally to be involved in? And so that's on my list. And then over the years, that has changed. The ministries that I was in and what I'm in now are different, and they probably might be different later on in life. And as Paul is writing this letter, he also identifies who was with him. He mentions there that Timothy was there. As you know, Timothy was one of Paul's disciples. You might call him a sidekick of Paul's. And the reason why I bring this up is because for the most part, other than I think when Paul was in Athens and he was waiting for the guys to show up, but Paul never was serving the Lord without others serving with him. And I think that that's just a really good spiritual truth for us, that as we're called into a ministry or ministries, whatever it might be, God doesn't want us to become lone rangers. You know, we need to be tied to a body of believers and accountable to each other. So Timothy was accountable to Paul. And who does Paul write to? He answers that question there in verse 2, where he says, "To the saints and faithful brethren in Christ who are in Colossae, grace to you and peace from God our Father and the Lord Jesus Christ." Again, Paul equates all the believers in Colossae as saints. That is very clear in the Bible. All those that have put their faith and trust in Jesus Christ, those that are born again, we call ourselves believers. Those are the people that God calls saints. So it would be biblically wrong, it would be going against God's word for anyone, any group, any hierarchy, to try to redefine who an apostle is and who one isn't, if you get my drift on that. Then Paul greets the believers there in Colossae by saying, "Grace to you and peace from God our Father and the Lord Jesus Christ." Paul, in most of his letters, talks about this. We can never experience the peace of God if we think that our relationship with God is based upon our good works or our performance. It's solely based upon His grace, His unearned favor, His unmerited favor upon our lives. So once we come to Christ by grace through faith, right, our lives are to continue in grace. In other words, we can always access God because it's based upon His grace, not upon our performance. Otherwise, it would be kind of hard to relate to God, wouldn't it, any given day? Now, you wake up in the morning, you have your quiet time, "Lord, forgive my sins and guide and direct me today," and 2 hours later you're in sin, and now you go, "Oh no, now I can't relate to God," right? Because that would be a performance-based thing, but it's not. It's based upon God's grace, always available to us. That's why grace makes all the difference. And then he says here in verse 3, "We give thanks to the God and Father of our Lord Jesus Christ, praying always for you." You know, when we hear that someone is walking with the Lord, when someone is just on fire and they're serving the Lord, we have a tendency to think, at least I do at times, you know, I don't need to pray for them because they're not the ones in trouble. I need to be praying about the ones that are struggling with their walk with God. And we should be praying for those who are struggling with their walk with God. But like Paul, we should also be praying for those who are actually walking with the Lord and serving the Lord. We should be thanking the Lord for what God is doing in their lives and be interceding for them, because we know, as believers, Satan will always, at cycles in our life, come in and try to attack us. And so we're praying for them in advance of those attacks. And so it's important that we pray for those that are walking with the Lord. And then he says there in verses 4 and 5, he says to them, "Since we heard of your faith in Christ Jesus and of your love for all the saints, because of the hope which is laid up for you in heaven, of which you heard before in the word of the truth of the gospel." So the believers in Colossae were characterized by three things that I see here in verses 4 and 5. They were characterized by faith, by love, and by hope. And those are really three qualities that in a believer's life really shows their maturity level. First, our lives should be characterized by faith, faith in God. Hebrews says to us that it is impossible to please God without faith. So then we go, okay, well, how does this faith thing work in my life? Romans, as we're studying through that book, faith comes by hearing, and hearing by the word of God. So as we are spending time in God's word, God develops our faith. He strengthens our faith as well through trials. So as believers, as the church body, our faith in Christ should be increasing as a result, listen, of being in God's word. That would imply that if I'm not consistently in God's word, there's something that's lacking in my life. And what would that be? Faith. Faith in God, faith in God's promises. The second characteristic that should be a huge part of our lives, Paul says here, is love. This is not a warm, gushy love. This is not a romantic love. This is a love given by God, agape, an unconditional love. And it's actually a fruit of the Holy Spirit. Remember, the fruit of the Spirit is what? Love, and then all the attributes of love. And so again, as we abide in Jesus Christ, Jesus talks about this in the book of John. He is the one that produces this agape love in our lives. And it's a love that is a fruit, and it's fruit for others. In other words, so that people can see Jesus in our lives and they want a part of what we have. And hopefully you've had that experience in your life where someone says, you know, there's something about you that's unique, or I'm drawn to you, or, you know, you're different than the rest of us. And that's the agape love of Jesus Christ flowing from our lives. The third characteristic there that Paul says a mature believer should have is hope. That no matter how bad the world gets, and we are seeing presently how bad the world is getting, no matter how emotionally painful life can be at times, we have a hope, we have a promise. And what is that? We have a hope and a promise that there is coming a day where Jesus Christ is coming back for us, and we are going to heaven. And I personally can't wait about that. And as believers, there's just that great witness to the lost and dying world. You know, our faith in Christ, our love for others, and the hope of the Lord's return. And then Paul says there in verse 6, which, now this is speaking of faith, love, and hope, which has come to you as it has also in all the world, and is bringing forth fruit. This is speaking of spiritual fruit, as it is also among you since the day you heard and knew the grace of God in truth. So these Gnostics were questioning the trustworthiness of the gospel. They were questioning what Paul was teaching believers. So in essence, what Paul says here, all of these things in your life, the faith, the love, the hope that have been produced in your life, they are all the direct result of you receiving the grace of God. That is, asking Jesus Christ to forgive your sins and to come into your lives. That is why this is being produced in your lives. And if you just think about for a moment why we gathered together this morning. I mean, unless you're a little one and you didn't have a choice, your parents drug you, right, this morning. But for the rest of us that are adults, the reason why we come here is because of how God has changed our lives. We're here because God is just working in and through us. We want more of God in our lives. And so it's the same thing with those in this particular city, and saying to them, listen, just as your life was changed, other people's lives can be changed as well in these areas. And what life did the Gnostics change, if you think about that? Not one. What kind of faith and love and hope was produced in that type of teaching? Absolutely nothing. Because it was always a works-based relationship with God, which never works. That's a religion. But God's gospel message about Jesus Christ offers grace, his unmerited favor upon our lives, which then produces, as we receive Jesus Christ, his faith, his love, and his hope. And then Paul continues in verse 7, and he says, as you also learn from Epaphras, our dear fellow servant, who is a faithful minister of Christ on your behalf. So Paul mentions Epaphras here. He mentions him as a fellow servant, a faithful minister, and on their behalf. So personally, and this is just my opinion, I personally believe that this is a proof text that probably it was Epaphras who was the one that started the church here in Colossae. Now, apparently, the Gnostics were knocking not only God's word, not only knocking the gospel message of grace, but they were now also knocking this guy, probably this Epaphras. They probably were saying something like, okay, I'm just guessing, but something like, you know, this guy Epaphras, he didn't graduate from a seminary. He's just a blue-collar worker, didn't come from the one and only true church. Matter of fact, he's not even a part of the apostolic succession. So why in the world would you listen to a guy like this? I mean, he's just a regular guy. And so what does Paul do? Paul, who did attend a Jewish seminary, who was known as a biblical scholar, who had belonged to this elite Jewish group called the Pharisees, who was actually called by God, I mean, who called you? God called him as an apostle. What Paul does there by saying this is he's endorsing Epaphras for his ministry. Paul continues now to talk about Epaphras in verse 8. So now does he endorse Epaphras in the ministry that he's been called into? But then he continues and says in verse 8, who also declared to us your love in the Spirit. So apparently, when Epaphras had come to Rome to talk to Paul about what was going on, he was saying, you know, that people in the church body there, they're just on fire for the Lord. They have the fruit of the Spirit. The love of God is just moving in and amongst them. And for me, that is why I like to hang out with believers. Believers that, you know, just love God, because there's just this relationship that we can relate to, because we all belong to God. We're all sinners saved by grace, and it's, let's just roll up our sleeves and let's just serve the Lord. And then he says in verse 9, this is kind of a turning point in the chapter, he says, for this reason we also, since the day we heard it, do not cease to pray for you and to ask that you may be filled with the knowledge of his will in all wisdom and spiritual understanding. So Paul now, as he did back in the previous book, he starts to write down how he is praying, how he is interceding for these believers in Colossae. And if you want to become a prayer warrior, if you want to be making a difference in other people's life, this is a template of some things that God would have us to be praying about for others. First, that you will be filled with the knowledge of the will in all wisdom and spiritual understanding. In other words, that you and I would be praying for this individual, this person, this family. Lord, would you please reveal your will to their lives? Show them, Lord, what their calling is in their life. Lord, give them direction. And then once they determine and understand what God's will is for their life, he says there, the wisdom and spiritual understanding. In other words, once God gives them the direction, now we're asking, Lord, please show them how to apply it to their lives. That's what's speaking of the understanding there. So first, praying for God's direction and will for their lives. And then number two, he says in verse 10, in regards to this template for intercessory prayer, he says that you may walk worthy of the Lord, fully pleasing him, being fruitful in every good work and increasing in the knowledge of God. So not only praying for God's will for their life, but praying that they would have a desire, and this is a huge thing, a desire to walk a worthy walk in front of God, and that their walk would be pleasing to God, and that their life would produce good works. Do you see how this is a powerful example of intercessory prayer? And then listen, that they would desire to grow in their knowledge of God. And then the third part of that prayer there is mentioned in verse 11, where he says, strengthened with all might, according to his glorious power, for all patience and long suffering with joy. This to me is a huge one. Lord, I'm praying for this person. Lord, that you would give them your power, that you would give them your strength. Listen, that they would learn how to be patient with others. I need that in my life. Lord, help them to understand. Give them the power, the ability, Lord, to be patient with others. And, Lord, help them to be able to endure the trials, the long sufferings that they're going in. Because life is hard. We do need each other. And then over the whole top of the whole thing, and Lord, as they are doing these things, patient for others, long suffering, enduring trials, Lord, that they may do it in joy. Now, I can do these things fake, but I want the Holy Spirit. I need the supernatural, the power of God, for this to actually work practically in my life. Patient with others, enduring long suffering, and then having that, oh, Lord, I actually enjoy doing this for you because I'm representing you. And then fourth, he continues with this intercessory prayer, this example of how to be praying for others. He says, giving thanks to the Father who has qualified us to be partakers of the inheritance of the saints in the light. So fourth, praying that their lives would be marked by a life of being thankful to God. Because God has promised them what? That no matter how bad life is on this earth, God has promised us what? An eternal inheritance. Now, my aunt recently passed away, and I was the trustee of her estate, and she had an inheritance of what she wanted to give her sister and her nephews and nieces, and that was a wonderful thing. I got a little something from my aunt, and I'm very appreciative of that. But any inheritance that I receive here is going to what? Run out, break, fall apart. But our inheritance that is available to us through Jesus Christ when we get to heaven never runs out. Why? Because eternity never runs out. So we can be seeking inheritance here, we can be seeking an eternal inheritance in heaven. And now Paul starts to turn again, and now he's going to remind the believers of what God has done in their lives. So first he showed them how to be praying intercessory for people, the power of all of that. And now he's going to talk about, listen, and don't forget what God's done for you. Look at verse 13. He says, he has delivered us from the power of darkness and conveyed us into the kingdom of the Son of his love. Paul reminded them that God delivered them from the power of darkness. I don't know about you, but do you remember the darkness of your life before you came to Jesus Christ? I mean, my life was dark. Matter of fact, even to this day, I don't even like to be in a dark room. I want all the lights on. I want all the windows open. The power of the darkness as a non-believer. And that really should be giving us great compassion for those that are in that, because we used to be like that. Even if you've been a Christian for 20, 30, 40 years, if you go back, you know, there was a time that there was a real darkness. And not only has God delivered us from this power of darkness, but God has brought us into his kingdom of the Son of his love. And how did he do that? Look at verse 14. In whom we have redemption through his blood, the forgiveness of sins.
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In John 14, we read the words of Jesus, "I'm leaving you with a gift, peace of mind and heart, and the peace I give is a gift the world cannot give. So don't be troubled or afraid."

In Philippians 4, we read, "Don't worry about anything. Instead, pray about everything. Tell God what you need and thank Him for all that He's done."

0: Welcome to The Word for Today, featuring the Bible teaching of Pastor Chuck Smith, founder of the Calvary Chapel Movement. 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And on today's edition of The Word for Today, Pastor Chuck continues with obedience versus sacrifice as we pick up in Zechariah chapter 7, verse 12. And now, with today's message, here's Pastor Chuck.
1: To obey is better than to sacrifice. It is important that we be obedient to the word of the Lord, that we, each one tonight, make the application to ourselves, that we give ear, give heed to the word of God, so that when we are in need and we are in trouble, when we cry unto God, that he will listen to us. And so they were scattered with a whirlwind among the nations whom they knew not. Thus the land was desolate after them, that no man passed through nor returned, for they laid, that is the Babylonian army, laid the pleasant land desolate. Now again the word of the Lord came unto Zechariah, saying, Thus saith the Lord of hosts, I was jealous for Zion with great jealousy. I was jealous for her with great fury. Thus saith the Lord, I am returned unto Zion. I will dwell in the midst of Jerusalem, and Jerusalem shall be called the city of truth, and the mountain of the Lord of hosts, the holy mountain. So this is a promise of the future age when God will return, when Jesus comes and establishes his kingdom upon the earth and will reign from Mount Zion over the earth. Thus saith the Lord of hosts, there shall yet be old men and old women dwelling in the streets of Jerusalem, and every man with his staff in his hand for very age. And the streets of the city shall be full of boys and girls playing in the streets thereof. What a picturesque scene of the future kingdom, when boys and girls are playing together in the streets in complete safety. Very picturesque. Thus saith the Lord of hosts. Let me say that God sees the kingdom age in perfection. And the perfection is when boys and girls can play together safely in the streets. There are some people that are so spiritual that they think that children ought not to play together. In the kingdom age, it shall be so. Thus saith the Lord of hosts, if it is marvelous in the eyes of the remnant of this people in these days, hey, you think this is great, should it also be marvelous in mine eyes, saith the Lord of hosts, and actually in my day? Thus saith the Lord of hosts, behold, I will save my people from the east country and from the west country. They'll come from the Orient and from America. And I will bring them, and they shall dwell in the midst of Jerusalem, and they shall be my people, and I will be their God in truth and in righteousness. That is not so yet. The day will come. Thus saith the Lord of hosts, let your hands be strong, ye that hear in these days these words by the mouth of the prophets, which were in the day that the foundation of the house of the Lord was laid and the temple might be built. And so he's referring to actually the prophecies of Haggai, who was encouraging the people when they laid the foundation to go ahead and to build the temple and all. For before these days there was no hire for men, nor any hire for beasts, neither was there any peace to them that went out or came in because of the affliction, for I set all men, every one, against his neighbor. But now I will be unto the residue of this people as a former day, saith the Lord of hosts. For the seed shall be prosperous, the vine shall give her fruit, the ground shall give her increase, the heavens will give their due, and I will cause the remnant of this people to possess all these. Now, you remember Haggai began his prophecy by saying, hey, you're planting a lot of seed and you're taking in a little. Your money is being put into bags with holes. You don't have enough to go around. Why has it happened? Now consider. the problems that you're facing? Is it not because you are dwelling in sealed houses and you've allowed the house of the Lord to go desolate? And then you remember the people all decided to rebuild the temple, and Haggai says, mark this day on your calendar. From now on, it's going to be different. Your barns are going to be full. You're going to be blessed of the Lord because you've now taken on again the task of building the house of the Lord. So now they are completed the task, and Zechariah is pointing out, now you are being blessed once again. The seed is prospering, whereas before the seed was not prospering. They were planting more than they were harvesting. The heavens will give their due. And it shall come to pass that as you were a curse among the heathen, O house of Judah and house of Israel, so will I save you, and ye shall be a blessing. Now this is going into the future now, the future kingdom age when Jesus reigns. Israel will once again be the light and the blessing to the world. You remember Paul said, in Romans, the 11th chapter, as he was giving the allegory of the Gentiles being as a wild olive branch that were grafted in to the tree, that they might receive of the fullness, the fatness from the tree, that we Gentiles, through Christ, have been made partakers of the promises that God gave to Israel. God cut off the natural branch, Israel, and he grafted in this branch, contrary to nature, the Gentiles, that they might receive of the fullness and the fat of the roots, of the promises, of the covenants. But he said, don't boast yourself against the branch. For if God cut off the natural branch that you might be grafted in, God is also able to graft again back into the tree the natural branch, and he will do it. Then he points out, if the cutting off of the branch brought this glorious salvation to all of the Gentiles, if the cutting off the branch brought such glory, what do you think will be when he grafts the natural branch in again? But just the glorious kingdom of God over the earth. For all of Israel shall be saved. And of course, here is this promise in Zechariah, that the Lord will be the Savior to them. Thus saith the Lord of hosts, behold, I will save my people. And I will bring them, and they will dwell in the midst of Jerusalem, and they shall be my people, and I will be their God in truth and in righteousness. And then again, verse 13, and it shall come to pass that as you were a curse among the heathen, O house of Judah, I will save you, and ye shall be a blessing. So the twice promised salvation. Fear not. Let your hands be strong, for thus saith the Lord of hosts, as I thought to punish you when your fathers provoked me to wrath, saith the Lord of hosts, and I did not change, so again I have thought in these days to do well unto Jerusalem and to the house of Judah, fear ye not. These are the things that ye shall do. Speak to every man the truth to his neighbor. Execute judgment in truth. I want fairness. I want honesty. Speak to every man the truth to his neighbor. Execute the judgment of truth and peace in your gates. And let none of you imagine evil in your hearts against his neighbor. And love no false oath. For all of these things, God said, I hate. You better take a careful study of that little list of things, because those are the things that God hates, has hated, continues to hate, and will always hate. I don't want to be doing things that God hates. And so study that list carefully. Make sure that you are doing the things that God tells us to do. Our honesty, our truth, our peace. Not imagining evil against our neighbors. God said, I hate these things. Now the word of the Lord, he said, came to me saying, thus saith the Lord of hosts, the fast of the fourth month and the fifth, and the fast of the seventh and the fast of the tenth shall be to the house of Judah joy and gladness and cheerful feast. Therefore, love the truth and peace. So these days that you've been fasting, I didn't order, turn them around. Make them days of feasting. Make them cheerful days. No longer affliction, but cheerful days. Thus saith the Lord of hosts, it shall come to pass that there shall come people and the inhabitants of many cities. And the inhabitants of one city shall go to another, saying, let us go speedily to pray before the Lord and to seek the Lord of hosts. I will go also. Yes, many people and strong nations shall come to seek the Lord of hosts in Jerusalem and to pray before the Lord. Won't that be exciting when Jesus is actually dwelling in Jerusalem and we say, come on, let's go to Jerusalem and see the Lord, you know. Woo-wee, that's going to be marvelous. That's going to be so glorious. When we will be able to go to Jerusalem and just sit at the feet of Jesus and just to learn from him. The glorious kingdom age. Many people, strong nations shall come to seek the Lord of hosts in Jerusalem and to pray before the Lord. Thus saith the Lord of hosts, in those days it shall come to pass that 10 men shall take hold out of all of the languages of the nations, even shall take hold of the skirt of him that is a Jew, saying, hey, we will go with you, for we have heard that God is with you. Now the burden of the word of the Lord in the land of Hadrach and Damascus shall be the rest thereof, when the eyes of man and all of the tribes of Israel shall be toward the Lord. And Hamath also shall border thereby, Tyrus and Sidon, though it be very wise. Now Tyrus did build herself a stronghold and heaped up silver as the dust and fine gold as the mud in the streets. When the city of Tyrus was under siege by Nebuchadnezzar, the Babylonian army besieged Tyrus for 13 years. But because they had a great port, and because the Phoenicians were ruling the seas, though Nebuchadnezzar had cut off their supplies from land, they were able to supply the city with their naval power. And there is a marvelous spring right there in the city of Tyrus. So that they were able to survive a 13-year siege by Nebuchadnezzar. But when it looked like this pest was not going to go away, the people thought, well, why do we just coop ourselves up here? Why not move to the island that is offshore? And so the city of Tyre was rebuilt during the 13 years of siege and was made an island fortress about a mile out in the Mediterranean. So that by the time the Babylonian army broke down the walls and entered into the city of Tyre, they had moved all of the wealth and all of the riches and all of their goods out to the island, so he received no spoil from the destruction of Tyre at all. It was sort of an empty city by the time he came in. Now, because of their naval power, the Phoenicians became an extremely wealthy people. And as Zechariah describes it here, they heaped up silver as dust and fine gold like mud in the streets. Alexander the Great then came through the area. He demanded that the city of Tyre capitulate. They refused to do it. And so Alexander began a 7-month battle against the city of Tyre, in which after 7 months, he finally took it. When he took the city of Tyre, down to the south, the area of the Philistines. They were so frightened, actually, by Alexander's taking of Tyre. They thought, if that powerful city fell to this man, surely we cannot stand. And most of them just sort of surrendered to Alexander the Great. And he conquered all of the cities of the southern coastal plains of Israel. Now, Alexander the Great came to Jerusalem on several occasions, but he never did attack the city. In fact, he gave animals to the priest and said, offer them to your God for me. And Alexander the Great had a strange occultist religious experience, but he did reverence other religions. And he did reverence the Jewish faith and religion and did not attack Jerusalem at all. It would seem that this particular prophecy in the first part here of chapter 9 is a reference to the coming of Alexander the Great and conquering this territory, the territory of Syria and then of Lebanon and on south into the coastal plains of Israel. So Tyrus did build herself a stronghold, heaped up the silver as dust, fine gold as the mud in the streets. Behold, the Lord will cast her out, and he will smite her power in the sea. Interesting. Of course, at this time, they had already built the island fortress. And she shall be devoured with fire. Of course, Alexander the Great burned the city of Tyrus to the ground after he conquered it because of the fact that they dared to defy him. Now, the southern coastal cities, Ashkelon shall see it and fear. Gaza also shall see it and be very sorrowful. And Ekron, for her expectation shall be ashamed. And the king shall perish from Gaza, and Ashkelon shall not be inhabited. And a bastard shall dwell in Ashdod, and I will cut off the pride of the Philistines. So the Philistines were destroyed and cut off by Alexander the Great. And I will take away his blood out of his mouth and his abominations from between his teeth. But he that remaineth, even he, shall be for our God. And he shall be as the governor in Judah, and Ekron as a Jebusite. And I will encamp about mine house because of the army. So God is saying, I will more or less be the defense. Because of him that passes by. And that's all Alexander the Great did. He passed by. He did not take Jerusalem. And because of him that returneth, and he back and forth, and no oppressor shall pass through them anymore, for now have I seen with mine eyes. Now, the latter part of the prophecy goes out to the kingdom age. Now, in verse 9, we have a remarkable prophecy concerning Jesus Christ that is quoted by Matthew. But it is interesting to notice how the Holy Spirit quotes this prophecy in Matthew. The significance is that which was left out. Rejoice greatly, O daughter of Zion. Shout, O daughter of Jerusalem. Behold, thy king cometh unto thee. He is just and having salvation, lowly, and riding upon an ass, upon a colt, the foal of an ass. So here is the prophecy of the coming king. He is lowly. He is riding on an ass upon the colt, the foal of an ass. This was fulfilled, of course, in what we call the triumphant entry of Jesus into Jerusalem. When he came down the Mount of Olives, riding on this colt upon which no man had ever ridden before. And the disciples took their coats and placed them in the path, and they waved palm branches, crying, Hosanna, Hosanna, blessed is he who comes in the name of the Lord. Psalm 118, the Messianic Psalm. Now, Matthew says, this was done in order that the scripture might be fulfilled, saying, Rejoice greatly, O daughter of Zion, shout, O daughter of Jerusalem, behold, thy king cometh unto thee. But Matthew did not quote this next part. He is just and having salvation. But he jumped that phrase and quoted, he is lowly, riding upon an ass upon the colt, the foal of an ass. Why didn't Matthew quote, "He is just and having salvation"? Because in the first coming, Jesus did not establish the kingdom. When Jesus comes again, he is coming, first of all, in righteousness to judge the earth. He is just. The coming to judge is yet future. And so that is why it is not quoted by Matthew in the first coming of Jesus. That awaits the second coming when Jesus establishes his throne and gathers together the nations of the earth for judgment. And it is then when the promise of salvation will be to the Jews and to the world. So he is just in having salvation. That day has not yet come. Matthew significantly does not quote that part of this prophecy. But Jesus did come, even as Zechariah described, riding upon the colt.
2: 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And be sure to join us again next time as Pastor Chuck continues his verse-by-verse study through the Bible. That's right here on the next edition of The Word for Today. And now, once again, here's Pastor Chuck.
1: May the Lord be with you and bless you and keep you in his love and grace. May the Lord watch over you. And may you be filled with his Spirit and walk in the strength and in the power of the Spirit of God as he anoints you day by day. May you be enabled by him. And may you enter into that fullness. 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

0: 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We are currently going through the book of Galatians in a series entitled Stoked. So grab your Bible, turn up the volume, and follow along with us. Here's Pastor Mike.
1: We are just going through the Bible verse by verse, find ourselves in the book of Galatians. Verse 19, it says, "Now the works of the flesh are evident, which are..." He starts out, adultery. This word means physical sex with someone who isn't your spouse, where you or the other person are married to someone else, or both married to someone else. And of course, Jesus didn't make this any easier for us, because he said, if you look at a woman with lust in your heart, you've committed adultery with her. And so this becomes a far more encompassing issue, where it's not just like, okay, well, I've never slept with somebody, but if I desire to have somebody that isn't my wife or my husband or whatever, then I've committed adultery in my heart. This is an issue of the heart. The next thing he says is fornication. Now, this Greek word, and I'm only going to bring up the Greek words when they're pertinent, you know, or provocative in the sense of interesting, but this Greek word is porneia. Or what do you think? What word do you think comes from that? Porneia. And this word means sex or sexual activity outside of marriage. Sex, incest, bestiality, homosexuality, prostitution. This would include pornography. Men, you know, this is interesting, because, you know, we look at pornography as an epidemic in our culture. And we tend to say men are dominant in this, and women are rising in this and looking at pornographic images or watching pornographic videos. But let me tell you, there is an underbelly amongst women that most people don't acknowledge. And what is interesting is women look at porn in public where a man would be ashamed to look at it, because they're just reading a romance novel. And it's porn. Just like the picture is a porn, women just prefer their porn in print rather than on video. Yeah, it's true. And it's just as evil, and it's just as pernicious, and it's just as destroying to your soul. He says sexual immorality. These are one of the things. Fornication, meaning sexual immorality. Uncleanness. Now, pornography itself might actually fall under this word easily, but it also means moral filthiness. It could be everything from telling a dirty joke, acting perverted, to stealing, to being dishonest in a business deal, or it's a compulsive liar. This is basically what this word means. Lewdness. Now, this is an interesting word, because this could encompass everything above, but what this word means, it means brazen sin. Like, I don't care what anybody thinks. Everybody knows I'm having an affair and I don't care. That's what this means. It's just basically out front, unrepentant sin that is open to everybody, and they just don't care. They're just going to live like they're not trying to hide it. Idolatry. Idolatry, of course, when we think of ancient cultures, you know, a lot of people bowed down to idols. A lot of people worship certain things. But it's interesting, the things that you worship when it came to idolatry always had meaning behind them. So if you wanted to be successful, you might worship this god. If you wanted to have health in your family, you might worship that god. You know, if you wanted to drink and party, you'd worship Bacchus. You know, there was, if you wanted a perfect family, you know, you worship your family, you worship Hera. You know, there was different gods for everything that your heart's desired. And so you would worship these different gods. But in our culture, we don't necessarily ascribe a different god. It's just that some people worship their family over God. Some people worship partying and drunkenness over God. Some people spend all of their time and their attention on certain things, and that is also idolatry. If something takes the place of God in your life, this is what I'm living for, that becomes the idol that you're worshiping. The next one's sorcery. This one's also interesting in the Greek. The word pharmakia. Where does that come from? What do you think of that? Pharmacy. Now, of course, not that pharmacy is a bunch of witches back there, you know, dealing out your medication. Maybe they are, I don't know, but I know what you're about. I know what this is. No. Practicing magic, spells, incantations, channeling, horoscopes, palm reading, fortune telling, tarot cards, levitating, Ouija boards, anything that opens you up to the occult would be considered sorcery. You know, dabbling with things in the supernatural, and people are into this stuff, you know, more than you want to know. You know, I mean, people are into this, and they're letting their horoscope dictate how their day's going to be. Why is that sorcery? Because it gives a spirit suggestion over you, and this is how it's going to be. I mean, it's ridiculous to think that you are having the exact same day as 12% of the population. But that's what you're thinking when you're, oh, my horoscope says this. You know, follow that. But then it also goes into drug use, gaining altered states of consciousness and euphoria to escape reality. You know, and a lot of people use drugs during sorcery, but just even using drugs to escape reality would fall under this word here. Hatred. This word, thinking evil of people, bitterness, unforgiveness. I said something a couple weeks ago when we were talking about bitterness, and it struck the chord with a lot of people, and I got a lot of feedback from it. And it was this statement: you love God as much as the person you dislike the most. And that was a little bit shocking to all of us. You know, I think all of us take inventory when something like that is said. And where do I get that from? 1 John 4:20. If someone says, I love God, and hates his brother, he's a liar. For he who does not love his brother whom he has seen, how can he love God whom he has not seen? And so this idea of my affection towards people is a direct relation to where I am with God. God says you shall love the Lord your God with all your heart, mind, soul, and strength, and you shall love your neighbor as yourself. He says the second is like unto it, or literally in the Greek, it is the same, that you should love your neighbor as yourself. It doesn't mean you have to love the things that your neighbor does, but just like we read in the kindness verse, that we should forgive one another. What was that verse again? Let me look at it again. It was Ephesians 4:32, be kind to one another, tenderhearted, forgiving one another, even as God in Christ forgave you. When we think of what God's forgiven us of, then it becomes sin when we will not forgive someone else. Now that's difficult because some people have done horribly wicked things to us. So how do we deal with that? Well, the reality is that all of us have done horribly wicked things. So, and that's not an excuse for anybody's behavior. But Jesus forgave us. And Jesus forgave us. And so he also gives provision in his love for us to shed abroad his love in our hearts by his Holy Spirit so that we might be able to forgive others. Not us, not my will, but your will be done, right? It's not that all of a sudden I'm going to find some forgiveness for this person who molested me for 20 years, or that I'm going to find, you know, forgiveness for that guy who made me lose my house through foreclosure because he messed up and he did that stuff or hurt my wife or killed my family or whatever it is, these horrible things that people do. People are horrible. But what happens is when we are unwilling to forgive, we're just allowing that person to continue to hurt us because bitterness does not destroy them. It destroys you and your life. And so it becomes the imperative to allow the Holy Spirit to do the work in your life of forgiveness so that that person no longer has power over you. And there is never a difficult decision to make. Just like the guy who owed, the guy who was forgiven by the king. Remember at Matthew 18? The guy owed the king, like, it depends on if it's gold or silver talents, but it's either millions or billions of dollars. The king forgave him. And he went out and found his brother who owed him 100 denarii, which is 100 days' wages. Let's just call that $20,000. Not very much in light of the millions, but it's still a big deal. I mean, somebody owed you $20,000, wouldn't you want to collect? Yeah. It was a big deal. So he went out and found him, put him in debtor's prison because he wouldn't pay. And the king found him and said, you wicked servant, I forgave you billions. And this guy owed you a measly $20,000 and you wouldn't forgive him. You know, I'm going to deliver you to the torturers until you pay all. That's exactly what happens to us when we find ourselves in bitterness. We find ourselves on the wrong side of God, which sounds horrible because we're not the ones who did that to us. But we have to realize that Jesus forgave. Hopefully that's helpful. I wasn't planning on saying all that, but contentions. This means to stir up strife amongst people, going around looking for a fight, to argue with others. I see a lot of this with Christians on Facebook. I just want to fight. I'm going to post this political thing. I know that it's going to upset my friends. Here we go. How are we to handle this? 2 Timothy 2:23, he says, "But avoid foolish and ignorant disputes, knowing that they generate strife." If that's what you're trying to do, is to stir up strife, repent. "And a servant of the Lord must not quarrel, but be gentle to all, able to teach, patient, in humility, correcting those who are in opposition, if God perhaps will grant them repentance, so that they may know the truth, and that they may come to their senses and escape the snare of the devil, having been taken captive by him to do his will."
0: 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And remember, always abide in truth. 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

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We highly recommend that you become part of a local fellowship in your area. In Hebrews 10, 24 and 25, we read, "Let us consider one another in order to stir up love and good works, not forsaking the assembling of ourselves together, as is the manner of some, but exhorting one another, and so much more as you see the day approaching."

In John 14, we read the words of Jesus, "I am leaving you with a gift, peace of mind and heart. And the peace I give is a gift the world cannot give. So don't be troubled or afraid."

0: The following is an excerpt from Pastor Chuck Smith.
1: As Paul said, the night is far spent. The world has gone through a long night of darkness, and it is getting darker. But thank God, we can see the dawning of a new day. We're very close to the time of the coming of our Lord. And the Lord gave us a lot of signs to look for that we might be alert, that we might be aware that the time of the Lord's coming is very, very close. Paul wrote to Timothy in his second letter, "Know this, that in the last days, perilous times would come, because men would love themselves, and they would be proud, boastful, blasphemers, disobedient to parents, unthankful, unholy. They will not keep their word, and their love for pleasure will exceed their love for God." But I'm convinced that we are on the border of the return of the Lord. You say, "Oh, Chuck, you said that back in 1970. Yep. And we are now 37 years closer. As Paul said, knowing the time, high time to wake up out of our sleep. For now is our salvation nearer than when we believed. The day is at hand. As Jesus said, when you see these things begin to come to pass, look up, lift up your head, for your redemption is getting close."
0: That was an excerpt from Pastor Chuck Smith shortly before he died in 2013. It still holds true, and more so today.

When your faith is lacking, you'll be driven by fear. 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So get into the Word of God, for faith comes by hearing, and hearing by the Word of God.

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1: You know, isn't it amazing how many years somebody can seethe inside with hatred and envy and jealousy and just wait for an opening? What a horrible thing. That's a horrible curse to be under, envy, jealousy, and have this thing eating away inside, and just it breeds hatred and animosity, and yet they cover it up for 20 years. This is, now they see their moment, their opportunity. You know, we can get rid of these people of another race.

0: They say that pride is the original sin, but there's another vying for first place in that school of thought, and that is the sin of envy. Think about the adversary of your soul. Sure, he was lifted up in pride, but you think there might have been some envy directed towards his creator and the adoration and worship that rightfully and solely belong to him? The Bible tells us that envy is rottenness of the bones or ruinous to our core, but that a sound heart or one that guards their own heart with all diligence, with the help of the Holy Spirit, shall experience a full, holistic life in both a spiritual and mortal manner, of which God will get the glory as your life testifies to God's truth. Hello there, this is Walk in the Light with Pastor Bill Gallatin. Join us as we seek to honor the God we love and serve, and who in turn loves us. If you can, turn to Daniel chapter 3. We'll pick up in verse 7.
1: Therefore, at that time when all the people heard the sound of the cornet, the flute, the harp, the sackbut, the psaltery, and all kinds of music, all the people, the nations and the languages fell down and worshiped the golden image that Nebuchadnezzar the king had set up. You know, the masses, again, it's easy to get the masses to just do anything. Satan knows that, particularly through the power of music and the soul, the emotions. And a lot of that goes on in Christianity today is pawned off as worship, but really it's nothing but Babylonian music to stimulate the crowds. And it's not really worship. There's a big difference between worshiping in spirit and in truth and just a lot of good music to stimulate and hype the people. You remember at the base of Mount Sinai when God first led the children of Israel out of Egypt. You remember Moses was up with the Lord. And while he was up with the Lord receiving the instructions and the Ten Commandments, Joshua was part way up waiting where Moses had told him to wait as his assistant pastor. Then the rest of the people were all left down at the base of the mountain with Aaron. And they all start getting restless because they didn't know where Moses was or what he was doing. And they said, so Aaron got them, they went into a worship service. They made a feast and began to worship God. It says, and they, after their offerings and everything, they rose up to play and they began to sing around the golden calf, thinking they were worshiping God. And there was this singing and dancing going on as they were worshiping around, dancing around this thing that represented Jehovah. And God was so angry, he was going to destroy him. He was going to kill them all. And Moses began to intercede for them. And he told Moses to get down. And Moses is going down and Joshua says, what's that noise? It sounds like there's a war going on. They thought they were worshiping and singing because that's what they were doing, singing and jumping around and dancing. And Joshua said, it sounds like there's a war going on. And Moses, no, they're singing. And they were squealing and screaming and making noises like animals and screeching. And it wasn't worship at all. It was flesh. And much that goes on today under the guise of worship is nothing but flesh and sweat. Remember, God said, I don't want anything done in my presence that creates sweat, flesh. He told the woman at the well, God is a spirit, and they that worship him must worship him in spirit and in truth. Now, how do I know which direction the music's taking me? Is it worship or is it just good music? Is it flesh and soulish or is it real worship? Well, what am I thinking about? What's it doing to my heart? Is it bringing me into a state of reverence and awe? Presence of God? Is it really worship? Because it says real worship brings us into the presence of God. And when you're in the presence of God, like Isaiah, you go, you put your hand upon your mouth and you're in awe. You're reverent. It's a respect. What's the music doing to me? Is it really worship? What's it causing in my heart? That's how you can identify what real worship is. It's interesting. Three times it describes the orchestra. Wherefore, at that time, certain Chaldeans came near and accused the Jews. Now, isn't it interesting? The very guys that these Jews interceded for when Neb was going to roast them. Remember, he's going to kill them and cut them into pieces and make their houses a dunghill. And they interceded for these guys, and their lives were spared. But now they are plotting. You know, they want to get rid of the Jews. It's just this envy. You know, isn't it amazing how many years somebody can seethe inside with hatred and envy and jealousy and just wait for an opening? And outwardly, maybe not show it. What a horrible thing. That's a horrible curse to be under. Envy and jealousy. And have this thing eating away inside, and just it breeds hatred and animosity. And yet they cover it up for 20 years. This is now they see their moment, their opportunity. You know, we can get rid of these people of another race. These Jews that are in positions that should be ours. You know, what a tragedy. You see, what the fall has done to the human heart. And so at that time, certain Chaldeans came near and accused the Jews. Now, in the Aramaic, what literally says, they ate their bones and their flesh with slander. Yes, they accused them, but it was terrible. In their hatred, they were vicious, and they ate their bones and their flesh with slander. Just saying all kinds of unkind, cruel, untrue things about them behind their backs, trying to destroy them. And again, envy usually does sprout with that kind of a fruit. That's usually the fruit of envy, when someone does nothing but try to destroy someone behind their back and they can't defend. They know they can't defend themselves. And so they, in a subtle spiritual way, just, you know, slander them in a subtle way to paint a bad picture of someone, just simply because I don't like that person, I envy them, and so I'm going to destroy them verbally every chance I get in a subtle way. I don't want to shock the person. I don't want them to have discernment on my attitude, so I'll do it in a subtle, I'll make it sound spiritual. Now, notice how they approach again, and always, that's why the Bible warns against flattery. The Bible says that be very careful of the person that rises up early to flatter you, to flatter his neighbor. They're usually setting you up for the future, man. So they spake and said to the king, O Nebuchadnezzar, O king, live forever. Long live the king. Thou, O king, hast made a decree that every man that shall hear the sound of the cornet, flute, harp, sackbut, psaltery, dulcimer, and all kinds of music shall fall down and worship the golden image. So again, speaking of the orchestra for the national anthem here. And whoso falleth not down and worshipeth, that he should be cast into the midst of a burning fiery furnace. There are certain Jews whom thou hast set over the affairs of the province of Babylon. So here comes the envy. Here comes this thing that had been seething inside them for all these years. Now I can get them, get even with them. What a horrible length of time. You know, 20 years of carrying envy and animosity and bitterness towards somebody. Especially towards somebody who went to bat for you and helped you in the past. These certain Jews, Shadrach, Meshach, Abednego, these men, O king, have not regarded thee. They serve not thy gods, nor worship the golden image which thou hast set up. So they're distorting the facts. They've been faithful in serving in the government. They've not denied their God, Jehovah. They've been faithful as believers, but they've also obeyed the laws of the land and served faithfully in the government. And so they're being slandered. It's a distortion. It's not true. Then Nebuchadnezzar, in his rage and fury, commanded to bring Shadrach, Meshach, and Abednego. Then they brought these men before the king. Again, what you have, and you look at his life, and here's a classic manic, depressive, psychotic. A very sick but powerful man. One minute he can be very genial with you, and placid and easy to get along with when things are going his way, when you're doing everything he wants. But he's got such an alter ego and this demand to be worshiped, noticed, praised, and have it done his way, that if something doesn't go his way, in an instant he can turn and go into a rage. Very sick man. Nebuchadnezzar spake and said unto them, "Is it true, O Shadrach, Meshach, and Abednego, do not ye serve my gods nor worship the golden image which I have set up?" Now here's the third time, and Satan has a way of doing this. And again, you see, we all have our, God designs our individual Nebuchadnezzars in some way that's relative to our given situation and my time frame in life. It may be your fiery furnace and Nebuchadnezzar is your boss and your job is on the line. But because of your radical love for God that's above all the rest of the Babylonians around you, if you'll just bow the knee and conform a little bit and not be so sold out for God, you could keep your job, you could get that promotion, but if not, we're just gonna have to let you go. You're not with the program in this company. This, you know, carrying this Bible and talking about Jesus openly. Now, we all believe in God here, but look, you're just going a little too far here. If you want to maintain your job, if you want to get ahead in this company, you better bow the knee to like the rest of us and just conform like the rest of us. You better cool it. And then Satan has a way of sending back and letting you think about it. What's your future for you? Now, if you'll bow the knee and ease off a little bit here, Shadrach, Meshach, and Abednego, you'll save your position you've had for 20 years in the government, and you won't be destroyed. But if you don't, that's it for you. Could be a marriage. Your Nebuchadnezzar could be your husband, and you're because you're saved and he isn't, and he's in a rage. He's fed up with this Jesus stuff. Why don't you just be a Catholic like the rest of the family? Why don't you be a Lutheran like the rest of us? Enough of this Bible reading and wanting to go to church three times out of the week and then give some money. What is the matter with you? And then the rage, you know, the blood veins in the forehead and the neck. But you never know, you see, when all of a sudden you're before your own fiery furnace and some Nebuchadnezzar's in a rage right in your face. But if you'll just not be so committed to God, he'll survive. And then he gives you an opportunity to think about it, see, because then you've got to see the situation you're facing, but then you have to go, well, this is what the Bible says. Now you see, they're right away, Satan's given them an opportunity to squirm. But when you are like these men, are committed to God, and you know the Word of God, you see, these men, as they have this time, you can be sure the Holy Spirit's reminding them that God divides the flames of fire. They're being, you know, reminded, the Spirit's bringing them what Job said, "Though he slay me, I will trust in him." Isaiah is coming to them in Isaiah 43 verse 1 and 2, you know, "Though thou passest through the waters, I," God speaking in the first person, "will be with thee. I will hold thee by thy hand. If you pass through the rivers, it will not overflow thee. When thou passest through the fire, thou shalt not be burnt. The flames will not kindle upon thee." And they remember the scripture the Spirit brings to them probably, that "I have chosen thee in the furnace of affliction. You can glorify me in the fires." And so there's, you see, I either believe that or I believe what my eyes see, the most powerful man on earth, and the fire's there. Man, I could lose my job, lose my wife, lose my husband, lose the promotion, lose the deal. Oh, just bow the knee and say, "Oh, Lord, you know really inside I don't mean it, forgive me. But, you know, I gotta take care of things." And so again, they're confronted. Jesus said, "He that would seek to save his life shall lose it. You lose your life for my sake, you shall find it. You shall be saved. Whosoever is ashamed of me before men, I will be ashamed of that person before my Father and the angels in heaven. You honor me before men, and I will honor you before my Father. And so they, you see, they're thinking this. They're thinking, what do we do? Well, for them, it's a no-brainer because they know the scriptures. And you see, they're not concerned about the friendship of the most powerful man on earth. They're more concerned about the friendship and the future of the most powerful being in the universe, God. That's their future. They're thinking about that future, not a few years down here. And you see, they've made the decision, well, we'll either glorify you by escaping the fire or glorify you by dying in it. Either way, we're going to glorify you. I'm not going to be some mealy-mouthed, generic Christian like everybody around, conforming to the crowd to survive, not making a stand and being committed to Jesus Christ. Paul said, I beseech you, brethren, to present your bodies a living sacrifice unto God, which is your reasonable service. And be ye not conformed to this world, but be ye transformed by the renewing of your mind. God says, I want to conform you into the image of my Son. And it's through the fires many times that we find out what we're made of, and God purifies and perfects and brings forth the gold. And remember, even though he allows men to ride over us roughshod, he casts us into the net. He takes us through the fire, through the water, but then it says, and he brings you out into a wealthy place. No one ever loses out by staying committed to God. You know, it's a tragic thing when you do and do bend the knee to survive and then inside say, I really don't mean this, Lord. You know, I love you, but you know, I can't be a fool here. My job's on the line. My marriage is on the line. My life, what am I going to do, Lord? At my age, I've had this job for 20 years now in the government and I know what the Bible says, but this is what they say. It's an awful thing because Satan will never let you forget that you denied your God. It's a horrible thing to have to live with the rest of your life, even though God will forgive you. I don't want that. These men didn't want that. And so in verse 14, Nebuchadnezzar spake and said unto them, is it true, O Shadrach, Meshach, and Abednego, do not you serve my gods, nor worship the golden image which I have set up? You know, you can worship your own God, but remember, in Babylon, it was a pluralistic, pantheistic society. You worship all the gods. It's not politically correct to just worship the one only God and do it the way the Bible says it. It's not politically correct in Babylon to worship that way. We're a pluralistic society. Everybody's included. All gods, all religions are equal. You're causing trouble, you guys. Now, if you be ready that at what time you hear the sound of the cornet, the flute, the harp, the sackbut, psaltery, and dulcimer, and all kinds of music, you fall down and worship the image which I have made. Well, that's how you're going to survive. By compromising your stand for God. And not obeying what the scriptures say. Compromise. Then it will be well with thee. But if you worship not, you shall be cast the same hour into the midst of a burning fiery furnace. And who is that God that shall deliver you out of my hands? And he's going to find out. Man, is he going to find out. Isn't it amazing when someone's so powerful like that? Who is that God? Who needs Jesus Christ? I'm the chairman of the board, and I built this corporation with my own bare hands. Who needs Jesus Christ? I'm worth $40 billion. My name is Bill Gates. Who is that God? Well, this is what God's waiting for. Now, I'm sure Shadrach, Meshach, and Abednego are saying, Lord, could you choose any other way to be glorified? You know, could you pick some other way to reveal yourself to this dude? Do we have to be thrown in the fire just because we love you? Because God's going to use the whole scenario, see? Because before it's all over, he is going to say, you see, and that's when the witness really comes. It's not when things are going good and we're driving into our parking lots and going into the pews. We do that because we love each other and love the fellowship. But the real witness is not, how many people know you're here tonight? Who even knows who you are driving by in 3:30 looking at all those cars? You see, there's something going on there, probably a cult. What's the witness? It's when you're in the fire and you see everyone else who's a non-believer but are all claiming to be believers are resorting to Dow Chemical, Eli Lilly, Philip Morris, Lucky Strike, Anheuser-Busch, Milwaukee, and you're staying in the fire and they say, what is it? Who is that? How can you do that? How can you cope? Who is that fourth man? You see, before it's over, Nebuchadnezzar's going to say, who is that? What is it that's causing you to survive? There's the witness. Who is that God that shall deliver you out of my hand? He's forgotten. You see, it's been 20 years. He's just included the God of the Jews with the rest of the religious people of Babylon. All, remember, it's a one world religion and all paths lead to God. In Babylon. You can worship any god you want, but you just can't worship the one true God only in that kingdom. That's not politically correct. That's too narrow to be faithful to the Bible and worship that way. Shadrach, Meshach, and Abednego, you bow the knee like the rest of us, and you'll be accepted. Shadrach, Meshach, and Abednego answered and said to the king, O Nebuchadnezzar, we're not careful to answer thee in this matter. Now, they weren't disrespectful. They're just saying, we're not even going to hesitate. It's an, in other words, to put it in our, it's a no-brainer, Neb. It's not even an issue. Our God is faithful. We're more concerned about the future with him than just a few years down here with you, whether we survive or not. You'll either deliver us from the fire, our God will deliver us from the fire or in the fire. Doesn't matter to us. We're not careful to answer thee in this matter. We love God too much. We believe what the scripture says.
0: 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Well, we look forward to hearing from you and to our next time together as we go for another Walk in the Light. I

The greatest event of all time and eternity was when God became a man. Jesus crushed the power of hell, died for our sins, and gives us direct access to Himself. He waits for you.

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Faith is the antidote to fear. 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

In Joshua 1, we read, "This is my command. 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

God is omniscient, meaning He is all-knowing. He knows you better than you do, and He still loves you. Talk to Him, and He will surely respond.

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His name is Jesus. He loves you. He wants you to become His no matter what you've done. He will forgive you and become your ever-present help in time of trouble.

0: 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It is our desire to bring you a systematic study of the entire Bible, chapter by chapter, book by book. On our last Searchlight program, we began looking at foolishness and wisdom. This discussion comes from our study in 1 Corinthians chapter 1. It is here that the Apostle Paul is refocusing us on the simplicity of the gospel. And this gospel is foolishness in the eyes of the world. But the gospel is wisdom to those of us who are saved by its simplicity and beauty and truth. Let's now join Pastor John for the continuation of our study as we learn about the power of the gospel.
1: The Jews, verse 22, they require a sign. The Greeks, they seek after wisdom, but we preach Christ crucified. We preach Christ crucified. That's our message. That's our ministry. The Jews want a sign. The Greeks want philosophy and wisdom, but we preach Jesus. That's the crux of the ministry. In fact, the word crux, C-R-U-X, it has its meaning in the crux, the crucifixion, same word. It's the central point. And the White City, and the Jacksonville, and the Medford, and the Ashland, and Grants Pass. It's the key component. The crux of the matter is the cross. That's your ministry. That's what it's about, to share with people the good news, to warn them about the repercussions of sin, to show them that they are freed because of the power of the cross. As it relates to marriage and depression and addictions and government and every area, the cross is the key. It's the crux of the matter, and we will explore that further on Sunday morning. Seeing how that in every situation and problem and controversy, the cross gets to the crux of the matter very, very directly. Paul comes on and he says, look, we preach Christ crucified. The Jews, this is a stumbling block for them. The Greeks, it's foolishness to them. But verse 24, to them which are called, both Jews and Greeks, Christ, the power of God and the wisdom of God. Because the foolishness of God is wiser than men. The weakness of God is stronger than men. The Jews stumble at the crucified Christ. Why? It's too humiliating. They were looking for a Messiah to come that would lead them militarily, provide for them economically. And Jesus comes on the scene, and he's nailed to a tree. Keep in mind, the cross was not a glamorous thing. Oh, today we wear it around our necks or in our earlobes, have it on our Bibles or above our churches. But you see, in these days, the cross was a place of ignominy, embarrassment, humiliating. It would be like wearing an electric chair around your neck, or a gas chamber in your ear, or a noose on your Bible cover. It was an embarrassment, and the Jews said, we're embarrassed. We stumble over this. The Greeks, too simple. This idea that Jesus died for men's sins, and now people are forgiven, and the power of sin is broken. Come on. The Jews and the Greeks are still in our midst. Oh, I don't mean ethnically. I mean those positions are still being taken today in this community. People say, hey man, that kind of teaching is just too simple. It doesn't deal with dysfunctional families. It doesn't deal with drug addictions. It doesn't deal with governmental problems. It doesn't deal with relating to cultures that are different than ours. And on they say the cross, it's not that simple. The Greek mindset, they still stumble. They still think it's not relevant. And the Jewish mindset, they also trip up over it. Well, it's just too embarrassing. It's too bloody. But to us who believe, we know that it is, man, the power of God and the wisdom of God. It's powerful and it's wise and beautiful. The foolishness of God is wiser than men, verse 25. Now, verse 26. For you see your calling, brethren. Look around you. How that not many wise men after the flesh, not many mighty, not many noble are called. Look around, it's true. How many of you are in the who's who of America? Most of us are in the who's he. It's true. Paul says, look around. There's not many in your assembly that are wise after the flesh or mighty. There's a few. Few people that are highly esteemed in our culture, but not many. Not many. For God, verse 27, and this is my life verse, hath chosen the foolish things of the world to confound the wise. I like that. Just using ordinary foolish things. He's chosen the weak things of the world to confound the things which are mighty. The base things of the world, the things which are despised, yea, God hath chosen. Yea, the things which are not, to bring to nothing the things that are. He uses the foolish things, the weak things, the nothings. That's who the Lord chooses to use. Why? That no flesh should glory in his presence. Verse 29. See, if I have 44 degrees after my name and all sorts of honors and all sorts of titles and all sorts of stuff that culture lavishes on me, that the educational system has given to me, then I am going to start thinking, well, yeah, I can see why the Lord is using me. And then what happens? The problem is my flesh begins to glory. God's purpose in verse 29 is that no flesh should glory in his presence. No flesh. Why is that? Hey, understand this. This is really important. Why does the Lord say, I want to use the foolish, I want to use the weak, I want to use the nothings to show myself through that no flesh will take credit for what I'm going to do? Is God on some huge ego trip that says, I don't want anybody else to get any glory, just me? Because I need my ego stroked. Because I need to be affirmed. See, is God kind of insecure about who he is? And consequently, he says, no flesh is going to glory, just glory to me. Listen, it is not because that the Lord is jealous, envious, uptight in that way. But rather, he knows something. He knows you. He knows me. And if I start to look to a man or a group of people and start to say, man, ooh, it's because of them or her or him. That's the key to helping me through this situation. She or he or they are so well trained. They've got so much worldly wisdom. God knows that I'm going to be setting myself up for a huge fall and a real disappointment. See, he knows. He says, look, I don't want any flesh to glory because all flesh will fail ultimately. I'm the rock. I'll be there to stabilize you. I'll be there to see you through, but that man, that woman, that group of people, that denomination you're looking to, it's going to disappoint you. So I will not allow them to get glory. I won't allow it. I won't bless the flesh. I want no flesh to get the glory. I want glory only to be towards me, the Lord would say. Why? Because I'm reliable. You can count on me. I'll see you through. People get in the way. They obscure the Lord. And so you Bible students know that classic passage. Share it with others, would you? What happened to brother Isaiah? What happened to him? Oh, man. He had an encounter with the Lord that changed him radically. Why, in the first five chapters of his book, he indicted the people that were around him, the various nations. Woe unto you, and woe to you, and woe to you, and woe to you, and woe to you. Pronounced woes on everybody. And then in chapter 6, it says, I saw the Lord high and lifted up, and his train filled the temple. And I said, what? Woe is me. Woe. And his message and ministry were radically altered at that point. He saw the Lord. His life was changed when he saw the Lord. Before, his focus was really sort of on people, looking at people. But now in Isaiah 6, he sees the Lord. But why did he see the Lord? The first phrase there in chapter 6, verse 1, it says, in the year King Uzziah died, I then saw the Lord. Who was Uzziah? One of the most powerful, successful, gifted kings in the history of Israel, of Judah. He increased the boundaries of the nation. He brought in economic prosperity. He was an inventor of war machinery. He was a charismatic, powerful figure. He was a real good leader. And it says the name of Uzziah was upon the lips of all people. Everybody talked about him. Everybody was pointing to him. But it wasn't until Uzziah died that Isaiah says, well, then I saw the Lord. So the Lord will allow people to die. Oh, I don't mean physically necessarily. But that person that you were looking to, depending on, enamored with, they'll let you down. They'll sort of die in your estimation. That church you were relying on, lifting up, will sort of die. Don't get depressed. Don't be discouraged. It's important that you not have any Uzziah, however capable and charismatic that group, that woman, that man, that person might be. You cannot have any Uzziah because they will obscure your seeing the Lord. So what does the Lord do? He allows the Uzziahs in my life to die. And I realize, hey, they're just people just like me, or he's just a man just like I am. It doesn't make me disillusioned or bitter or angry. I just realize, wow. Now, Lord, it's back to focusing on you. I began to rest in this Uzziah because he was so clever or capable or gifted or whatever. Oh, man, now he's dying right before me. How could he do that or say that or be that way? He didn't say hi to me. Stuck up. Uzziah's dying. Good. Because you see, now maybe my eyes will get back on the Lord, who will never ignore me, never disillusion me, never disappoint me. Wise is the man, mature will be the church, that realizes when the Uzziah death takes place, it's not a reason to get mad and quit, be bitter, but just to say, hey, great. Once again, Lord, I'm saying that you are the only one that I can truly count on. Not cynically do I say that. Not out of bitterness do I express. That is just the fact. You're there, Lord. And you've allowed me to see it once more. So the Lord says, I'm not going to allow flesh to glory. Because I alone, the Lord would say, am the one you can count on and build your life on successfully. No flesh should glory in his presence. But verse 30, of him are you in Christ Jesus. Not many wise or strong or noble among you, just ordinary people. God chose ordinary people, frail people. Why? So that no flesh will glory. People won't start hogging the credit and getting in the way and obscuring the Lord. No flesh will glory in his presence. But of him, now that's the key. But of him are you in Christ Jesus, whom of God is made unto us wisdom and righteousness and sanctification and redemption, that according as it is written, he that glorieth, let him glory in the Lord. That's the key. It's Jesus in him. It's not from him comes wisdom. It's in him is wisdom. Verse 30. In him, he has made unto us wisdom, righteousness, sanctification, redemption. You can explore those words on your own. It's wonderful. It's a person. It's Jesus. So the only question then becomes, what would Jesus do? See, that's the only issue. When you're going through life and faced with tough decisions and you have real difficult questions, all you need to do is not say, I better get some counseling clinically. But rather you can just say, what would Jesus do? What did Jesus do, recorded biblically? He is our wisdom. Not only do we have an example of wisdom and righteousness and sanctification and redemption, as verse 30 tells us, not only is he the example for us in those things, but sometimes when you're not sure how it works out practically, he is present with us and he'll give us wisdom and show us how to be redemptive, that we might see the sanctification of people in a righteous way. He'll give us wisdom, because not only, gang, is Jesus our example, but he's also living. And didn't he say, listen, when you come into court, when you're on trial, take no thought what you shall speak. It shall be given to you when? In the same hour. The Spirit, my Spirit, will give you wisdom and righteousness and redemptive characteristics. The Lord is our wisdom. That I can see and understand the different facets of the argument, but I can ultimately depend upon the Lord himself in his life by the Spirit to give us wisdom and sanctification and a redemptive kind of ministry, and he'll give that to us at the right time, and he will. But John, what if you're not tuned in properly? What if you guys say the wrong thing or make the wrong move or decide in the wrong manner? The cross, Jesus died for our sin, and he covers us and cleanses us and picks us up again. Hey, this is a good deal. This is a real good deal. We're not talking a philosophy, an ideology, a political trip, you see. We're talking about what Paul is saying in Christ Jesus. In him. This is the one in whom you will find wisdom and righteousness and sanctification. It's in a person. All the promises of God, Paul will later on say, are in him, yea and amen. The promise for wisdom and direction, it's all in Jesus. It really is wonderful, this thing called the gospel. It's in him. And I know that you're wrestling with your own problems, your own dilemmas, your own paradoxes right now. Know this. It's in Christ. Think about what he would do as revealed in the scriptures. And if you're still not sure how that applies to you, then just trust that the one who not only died for you, but now lives in you, will be there for you at the time when you got to make those decisions and calls. Because in him is all wisdom and redemption and sanctification and rightness. It's all packaged up in Jesus. Great. So, brethren, when I came to you, I came not with excellency of speech or of wisdom, declaring unto you the testimony of God. I determined not to know anything among you save what? Jesus Christ and Him crucified. That's it. I've had enough of trying to relate to the culture, get involved with the culture. Acts chapter 17 again, there in Athens, it was an unmitigated disaster. I came to you with one message only, and that's Jesus Christ and Him crucified. That was my whole ministry. I was with you in weakness, verse 3, in fear and much trembling. My speech and my preaching was not with enticing words of men's wisdom, but in the demonstration of the Spirit and of power, that your faith should not stand in the wisdom of men, but in the power of God. Howbeit, verse 6, we speak wisdom among them that are perfect or mature, yet not the wisdom of this world, nor of the princes of this world that come to nothing. But we speak the wisdom of God in a mystery, the mysterion, that which was previously hidden or fuzzy, but now unveiled. We come to you with this ministry of speaking this mystery, the hidden wisdom which God ordained, verse 7, before the world unto our glory, which none of the princes of this world knew. For had they known it, they would not have crucified the Lord of glory. Interesting. This mystery that we're talking about, Jesus Christ and Him crucified. Christ in you, Paul would say to the brothers and sisters at Colossae, the hope of glory, the cross and resurrection. Hey, the princes of this world, they didn't understand it. Had they known about it, they wouldn't have crucified Christ. What does this mean? Think it through. Mull it over. Are you suggesting that had Pontius Pilate or Herod, these Pharisees and Sadducees and scribes and lawyers that were determined to destroy him, had they known who he was, they wouldn't have gone through with their plan? I think they didn't know. I think many of them did understand. I do believe they knew.
0: Well, if they knew, then why would they crucify Jesus? What is being talked about here? We will address these questions as we continue this study on our next program. We do hope that you can join us again then. 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

0: You ever wonder about this?
1: Sometimes we wonder if God actually hears our prayers. We're not sure if they clear the ceiling or they get out above the clouds. We can even doubt the power of prayer. And we doubt it because we don't necessarily see things changing immediately. But listen, friend, if you're in that place today and you're wondering, is God hear my prayers? Can I share with you what the Bible says about prayer? In 1 John chapter 5, it says, this is the confidence that we have in him, that if we ask anything according to his will, we know that he hears us. And if we know that he hears us, we have the things that we have asked.
2: I wonder if the reason we rarely, if ever, pray, and I mean really pray, is because we think God doesn't hear our prayers. But he does. He really does. And God answers every prayer, too. Maybe not the way we want or expect, but he does answer. Today on A Daily Walk, we come to Revelation chapter 8. The seventh seal is about to be opened, and there's silence in heaven. You'll soon see it's because God is listening. Here is Pastor John Randall.
1: Well, good morning. If you have your Bibles with you, and I hope that you do, I want to encourage you now to open up to the book of Revelation. Chapter 8 this morning, with a message entitled Silence in Heaven. Revelation chapter 8, as we continue our study here through this last book of the Bible, a book that means the unveiling of Jesus and future events that will take place upon the earth, an important and relevant book, especially in light of the days in which we are living. Revelation chapter 8, beginning in verse 1, if you'd follow along with me. And when he opened the seventh seal, there was silence in heaven for about a half hour. And I saw the seven angels who stand before God, and to them were given seven trumpets. Then another angel, having a golden censer, came and stood at the altar. And he was given much incense, that he should offer it with the prayers of all the saints upon the golden altar, which was before the throne. And the smoke of the incense with the prayers of the saints ascended before God from the angel's hand. Then the angel took the censer, filled it with fire from the altar, and threw it to the earth. And there were noises, thunderings, lightnings, and even an earthquake. So the seven angels who had the seven trumpets prepared themselves to sound. In Revelation chapter 5, we were introduced to a scroll containing seven seals that no one was found worthy to open. And then suddenly, the Apostle John watched as Jesus, who is the Lion and the Lamb, stepped forward and took the scroll in his hand. He then proceeded to open each individual seal. And as he did, judgment began to fall upon the earth. At the close of Revelation chapter 6, all the seals had been opened except for the seventh seal. In Revelation chapter 7, we saw that there was a parenthetical pause in the timetable of judgment as the Lord showed mercy in the midst of judgment. And during that time, there were 144,000 Jews that will be marked and protected during the Great Tribulation. And their mission will be evangelizing the world and bringing others to faith in Christ. Then we observed how that there will be a great multitude of martyrs who missed the rapture, but then believed in Jesus, and they will have to die for their faith during the tribulation period. And then they're taken to heaven to stand before the throne of God, and they were clothed in white robes, palm branches in their hands, and they were worshiping and serving the Lord. But now, in Revelation chapter 8, the narrative of the wrath of God being poured out on a Christ-rejecting world begins again. And as the seal judgments have ended, and the seventh seal is now opened, it makes way for the seven trumpet judgments that were about to be unleashed upon the earth. And right before these judgments begin, there is an ominous reaction in heaven to the opening of the seventh seal. For in verse 1 we read, and when he opened, that is Jesus opened the seventh seal, there was silence in heaven for about half an hour. When the seventh seal is opened, there were 30 minutes of silence in heaven. Now, to some people, 30 minutes of silence may not seem like a long time. To others, you would love to have 30 minutes of silence in your life. But in heaven, this isn't the normal environment or atmosphere. For up to this point, we have read repeatedly of the things that the Apostle John had heard, such as the ongoing melodies of praise and worship around the throne of God as the angels were proclaiming God's power, his holiness, and his worth. We read of the church that had been redeemed out of every tribe, out of every tongue, and out of every nation. And they were singing a new song about the sacrifice, redemption, and salvation that they had received. But now, there is a palpable silence in heaven as everything stops, the music shuts off, everything is silent and noiseless. Folks, it would be the equivalent of silence in a courtroom before a verdict is pronounced, or the calm that is felt before a massive storm unleashes the power of unstoppable wind and rain. The silence in heaven is an indication that something is about to unfold that leaves everyone speechless. The judgment that will come is almost too great to imagine. For when the trumpets have finished sounding, one third of God's creation will be destroyed by the God who created it. In the Old Testament, we see similar reactions of silence to the judgment of God. In Psalm 78, it says, "You caused judgment to be heard from heaven. The earth feared and was still. And when God arose to judgment to deliver all the oppressed from the earth." In the book of Habakkuk, chapter 2, it says, "But the Lord is in his holy temple. Let all the earth keep silence before him." And then in Zephaniah, chapter 1, verse 7, it says, "Be silent in the presence of the Lord God, for the day of the Lord is at hand." Following this reaction of silence in heaven to the opening of the seventh seal, John now observes and records the preparation of the angels in heaven. In verse 2, he says, "And I saw seven angels who stand before God, and to them were given seven trumpets. And then another angel having a golden censer came and stood at the altar, and he was given much incense that he should offer it with the prayers of all of the saints upon the golden altar, which was before the throne." Seven angels given seven trumpets. These angels have the privilege of standing before the throne of God. And the word "to stand" here indicates that they have been there for some time. And because of their position before God, many have referred to these angels as the presence angels. These angels participate in carrying out the judgments of God upon the earth. And the Bible does give us some information concerning these created angelic beings in their service of the Lord. They are created by God, and they have been created with tremendous power from God. And we know from Scripture that there are different rankings and even classifications of angels, and they perform different tasks, such as the worship of God, the service of God. They provide protection and deliverance for the people of God. In Luke chapter 16, in verse 22, we read of the angels carrying the righteous in their time of death to the presence of the Lord. In Daniel chapter 10, we read of the angels involved in the spiritual conflict in heaven, in spiritual warfare. And here in Revelation, we read of them participating in carrying out the judgments of God upon the earth. Seven angels are given seven trumpets, and when their trumpets sound, judgment follows. You may ask the question, why trumpets Again, throughout the Bible, we see various uses of trumpets. According to Numbers chapter 10 in the Old Testament, trumpets had three purposes in which they were used. For one thing, they were used to call a general assembly. Secondly, trumpets were used to announce going into war, into battle. And also, trumpets were used during special times of celebration. A trumpet sounded on Mount Sinai the day that the law was given. Trumpets signaled the anointing and enthroning of a king. And in the book of Joshua, we saw as trumpets blasted in the walls of Jericho came to the ground. We also find the mention of trumpets in the New Testament. In speaking of the rapture of the church in 1 Thessalonians chapter 4, it says, "The Lord himself would descend from heaven with a shout, with the voice of the archangel, and with the trumpet of God. And the dead in Christ will rise first, and we who are alive and remain will be caught up together with the Lord in the air, and thus we shall always be with the Lord. Therefore, comfort one another with these words." A trumpet sounds before the rapture of the church. Paul told us in 1 Corinthians 15, "Behold, I tell you a mystery. We shall not all sleep, but we shall all be changed in a moment, in a twinkling of an eye, at the last trumpet. For the trumpet will sound, and the dead in Christ will be raised incorruptible, and we shall be changed." In Revelation chapters 1 and 4, John said he heard a voice that was like a trumpet. But the trumpets used here in Revelation chapter 8, they're not played for celebration, nor for a sacred assembly. But when they are played, unprecedented judgment falls. In addition to the seven angels with seven trumpets, John sees, it says, another angel, and not with a trumpet in his hand, but with a golden censer filled with incense as he stood at the altar. And in verse 4, it says that the smoke of the incense with the prayers of the saints ascended before God from the angel's hand. And then the angel took the censer, filled it with fire from the altar, and it threw it to the earth. And there were noises, thunderings, lightnings, and an earthquake. The next angel that John observes has a golden censer, which was full of incense, and it represents the prayers of the saints before the throne of God. Again, in the Old Testament, which, by the way, if you don't understand this yet, Revelation is uniquely tied to the Old Testament. There are many symbols and pictures that are revealed in Revelation that are found in the Old Testament. And in the Old Testament, in the building of the tabernacle, which was that tent of meeting in the wilderness where Israel met with God for worship, there was an altar, there was incense, there were censers that were used by the priests. And the reason the Lord was so insistent in telling Moses how to build the tabernacle on earth was because it was a representation of the throne room in heaven. Heaven has a throne, and the tabernacle had a counterpart, which was the Ark of the Covenant that represented God's throne. So here is the angel before the actual throne of God with the prayers of the saints, and like smoke coming up, it says that's what the prayers were like. They were ascending before the throne of God. What a powerful picture that is, friends, of prayer coming before the throne of God. Prayer and incense are often associated together in the Bible. In Psalm 141, the psalmist declared, "Let my prayer be set before you as incense, and the lifting up of my hands, let it be like the evening sacrifice." In the Old Testament, the priests would burn this incense. It would ascend to heaven. And here we see that this is a picture of our prayers being offered up to the Lord. You know, someone said concerning prayer that prayer is not getting man's will done in heaven, but getting God's will done on the earth. Prayer is not overcoming God's reluctance, but it's laying hold of God's willingness. Sometimes we wonder if God actually hears our prayers. We're not sure if they clear the ceiling or they get out above the clouds. We can even doubt the power of prayer. And we doubt it because we don't necessarily see things changing immediately. We can't get our hands on it. So we don't know. We're praying, but we don't know what's happening on the other side. Nothing tangible yet has happened. But listen, friend, if you're in that place today and you're wondering, is God hear my prayers? Can I share with you what the Bible says about prayer? In 1 John chapter 5, it says, this is the confidence that we have in him, that if we ask anything according to his will, we know that he hears us. And if we know that he hears us, we have the things that we have asked, the petitions that we have asked of him. And let me tell you something else. God knows the things you have need of even before you ask. But prayer reveals a dependence upon God, and our prayers rise before his throne. Folks, listen, I love what Alan Redpath said. He said, prayer releases the grip of Satan's power while prayerlessness increases it. That is why prayer is so exhausting and so vital. The Bible says that men ought always to pray, lifting up holy hands without wrath and without doubting. Pray without ceasing. We need to be a people of prayer. We can do everything we want until we pray, but you can't do more than that until you've prayed. Prayer is where, that's where the power is. Some people say, well, where's the greater work? Prayer is the greater work. You may recall it was back in Revelation chapter 6, verse 10, that the first group of martyred believers that we read about who missed the rapture, but then turned to Christ for salvation, their prayers were recorded. In Revelation 6, 10, it says, they cried out with a loud voice saying, how long, O Lord, holy and true, until you judge and avenge our blood on those who dwell on the earth? And now in chapter 8, verse 5, that prayer of Revelation 6:10 is about to be answered. Because in verse 5, it says, the angel takes the censer filled with fire from the altar, throws it to the earth, and thunder and lightning and earthquakes follow. Heaven's half hour of silence comes to an end and judgment resumes. And the implications here is that people pray for the resolution of all things, and their prayers are touched by fire from the altar and then thrown back to the earth. Folks, it's as if this picture here is all the prayers of God's people that they prayed for centuries for the kingdom of God to come and for righteousness to reign upon the earth are now being answered, because the silence in heaven gives way to thunder and lightning and earthquakes. Their prayers are being answered. One day, the prayers that we pray, Lord, your kingdom come, your will be done on earth as it is in heaven. One day those prayers are going to be answered. They will be fulfilled. People might scoff. People might think that's a joke, but the Bible tells us very clearly those prayers are going to be answered, and John gets a glimpse of it right here in Revelation chapter 8. Before the trumpets sound and judgment upon the planet's ecology takes place, I want to mention a few things. First of all, there are those people who have looked at the judgments revealed in Revelation as symbolic and not literal. However, I believe that these are literal judgments that will come upon the earth. Folks, when you read what's recorded here in a moment, the truth is, if earth, trees, and grass do not mean earth, trees, and grass, then nobody can tell you what it means. It says what it says. And to go off of that, well, that doesn't mean that. You're off on an endless sea of conjecture. I also want you to make note, as we read these things, there is a connection between some of the judgments coming upon the earth that are similar and resemble the judgments that came during the days of Moses in the book of Exodus chapter 7 through 11 when the nation of Israel was delivered. There are similarities. The first four trumpets of chapter 8 are natural in that they affect the land, the salt water, fresh water, and the heavens. And the fifth and sixth trumpets that are sounded in Revelation chapter 9 unleash demonic forces that will torment and then kill. And the seventh trumpet will then start the seven bowl judgments. The first trumpet, here it is, devastation upon the earth. Look at verse 7. The first angel sounded, and hail and fire followed, mingled with blood, and they were thrown to the earth. And a third of the trees were burned up, and all the green grass was burned up. As the first trumpet sounds, hail, fire, mingled with blood, thrown to the earth, it consumes and destroys one third of the trees and the grass. And this judgment is similar to the seventh plague that took place there in the book of Exodus in Egypt. Today, there are many who are very concerned and passionate about the environment. They are mindful and do studies on what they classify as global warming and preserving the ecosystem. They want to save the whales and endangered species. And I'm all for taking care of God's creation. But for many, they worship creation rather than the creator. They worship Mother Nature instead of Father God. They worship the earth, but they deny the existence of God who created the earth. The Bible tells us in Romans chapter 1, verse 25, it says, there are those who exchange the truth of God for a lie, and they worship and they serve the creature rather than the creator who is blessed forevermore. Sadly, during the tribulation period, the earth will be completely devastated. But thankfully, the Bible does tell us that one day there will be a new heaven and a new earth. Revelation 21 tells us, John says, I saw a new heaven and a new earth, for the first heaven and the first earth had passed away, and also there was no more sea. When one third of the vegetation is affected, the lumber, the food supply will be impacted. Trees not only produce food, they also provide protection from violent storms and flooding. It really is overwhelming to consider what this will mean for the human race. It's no wonder that people say Revelation is only symbolic or an allegory instead of taking it literally, because they're fearful of what may come, what will come. But notice the repetition also of the words one third, one third, one third, one third. The implication is that the judgment is partial, not total. In other words, God is still giving those people on the earth time to repent. However, as we continue through our study, we'll find that many people know where the judgment is coming from, but they still won't repent and turn to God. They'll actually curse God instead of turn to God.
2: 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But here you see just how stubborn people can be in their refusal of that grace. 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So grab your Bible, watch these encouraging daily devotionals. They're short enough to watch as you're getting ready in the morning or on your lunch break. It's not hard to point out all that's wrong in this country, and at times we may wonder if there's any hope. Well, this is the time to be praying for our country and its leaders. And so we'd like to suggest a helpful little prayer guide written by Jack Countryman. It's titled, If My People, based on a verse you're probably familiar with, 2 Corinthians 7:14. 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As we return to Revelation chapter 8, we read of something that could very well be a meteor or asteroid strike.
1: Moving from the judgment on the land, we move to the judgment on the sea. The second trumpet sounds, verse 8, and the second angel sounded something like a great mountain burning with fire was thrown into the sea, and a third of the sea became blood, and a third of the living creatures in the sea died, and a third of the ships were destroyed. Now as the second trumpet sounds, John sees, he says, something like a great mountain burning with fire, and it hits the sea. Maybe it's a reference to a meteor or an asteroid. We don't know. He said it was like a mountain. It was burning. It was on fire. Whatever it is, when that mountain hits the water, one-third of the creatures are destroyed, and one-third of the water, it says, turns to blood. Again, that judgment reminiscent of what took place in Egypt when the water was turned to blood, but on a much greater scale. In addition, one-third of the ships are destroyed, which results in a disruption of business and transportation, causing economic upheaval.
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0: Welcome to The Word for Today, featuring the Bible teaching of Pastor Chuck Smith, founder of the Calvary Chapel Movement. This radio program is a verse-by-verse study through the entire Bible. And on today's edition of The Word for Today, Pastor Chuck continues with a prophecy against the Philistines as we pick up in Zechariah chapter 9, verse 5. And now, with today's message, here's Pastor Chuck.
1: Now, the southern coastal cities, Ashkelon shall see it and fear. Gaza also shall see it and be very sorrowful. And Ekron, for her expectation shall be ashamed. And the king shall perish from Gaza, and Ashkelon shall not be inhabited. And a bastard shall dwell in Ashdod, and I will cut off the pride of the Philistines. So the Philistines were destroyed and cut off by Alexander the Great. And I will take away his blood out of his mouth and his abominations from between his teeth. But he that remaineth, even he, shall be for our God. And he shall be as the governor in Judah, and Ekron as a Jebusite. And I will encamp about mine house because of the army. So God is saying, I will more or less be the defense. Because of him that passes by. And that's all Alexander the Great did. He passed by. He did not take Jerusalem. And because of him that returneth, and he back and forth, and no oppressor shall pass through them anymore, for now have I seen with mine eyes. Now, the latter part of the prophecy goes out to the kingdom age. Now, in verse 9, we have a remarkable prophecy concerning Jesus Christ that is quoted by Matthew. But it is interesting to notice how the Holy Spirit quotes this prophecy in Matthew. The significance is that which was left out. Rejoice greatly, O daughter of Zion. Shout, O daughter of Jerusalem. Behold, thy king cometh unto thee. He is just and having salvation, lowly, and riding upon an ass, upon a colt, the foal of an ass. So here is the prophecy of the coming king. He is lowly. He is riding on an ass upon the colt, the foal of an ass. This was fulfilled, of course, in what we call the triumphant entry of Jesus into Jerusalem. When he came down the Mount of Olives, riding on this colt upon which no man had ever ridden before. And the disciples took their coats and placed them in the path, and they waved palm branches, crying, Hosanna, Hosanna, blessed is he who comes in the name of the Lord. Psalm 118, the Messianic Psalm. Now, Matthew says, this was done in order that the scripture might be fulfilled, saying, Rejoice greatly, O daughter of Zion, shout, O daughter of Jerusalem, behold, thy king cometh unto thee. But Matthew did not quote this next part. He is just and having salvation. But he jumped that phrase and quoted, he is lowly, riding upon an ass, upon the colt, the foal of an ass. Why didn't Matthew quote, he is just and having salvation? Because in the first coming, Jesus did not establish the kingdom. When Jesus comes again, he is coming, first of all, in righteousness to judge the earth. He is just. The coming to judge is yet future. And so that is why it is not quoted by Matthew in the first coming of Jesus. That awaits the second coming when Jesus establishes his throne and gathers together the nations of the earth for judgment. And it is then when the promise of salvation will be to the Jews and to the world. So he is just in having salvation. That day has not yet come. Matthew significantly does not quote that part of this prophecy. But Jesus did come, even as Zechariah described, riding upon the colt. And the Lord declares, I will cut off the chariot from Ephraim, the horse from Jerusalem, the battle bow shall be cut off, and he shall speak peace unto the heathen, and his dominion shall be from sea to sea, and from the river to the ends of the earth. There are many promises in the Old Testament concerning the reign, the coming reign of Jesus Christ. For unto us a child is born, unto us a son is given, the government shall be upon his shoulders, and his name shall be called the Wonderful Counselor, the Mighty God, the Everlasting Father, the Prince of Peace. And of the increase of his government and peace, there shall be no end upon the throne of David to order it and to establish it in righteousness and in judgment henceforth, even forever, for the zeal of the Lord of hosts shall perform this. This is that time when the rock not cut with hands smites the great image of man's governments and brings an end to man's futile efforts to govern man, and the rock grows into a mountain that covers the earth, the glorious coming kingdom of Jesus Christ that will cover the earth. And then shall be fulfilled Psalm 2, ask of me, and I will give to thee the heathen for thine inheritance, and the uttermost parts of the earth for thy possession. His kingdom shall be from sea to sea, from the river to the ends of the world. Oh, I can hardly wait as I look at the poor governments of the world today struggling, getting more expensive all the time, and failing to bring real peace, real justice, real hope for man. Oh, Jesus, come quickly. Establish your righteous kingdom. As for thee also, by the blood of thy covenant, I have sent forth thy prisoners out of the pit wherein is no water. Turn to the stronghold, ye prisoners of hope. Interesting that he speaks of the blood of his covenant. And of course, that's what Jesus established through his death. The blood of thy covenant. And these prisoners who were in the pit, in the abuso, were freed, or they were actually in Gehenna. Turn you to the stronghold, ye prisoners of hope. Even today do I declare that I will render double unto thee. When I have bent Judah for me, filled the bow with Ephraim, raised up the sons, O Zion, against thy sons, O Greece, and made thee as the sword of a mighty man. And the Lord shall be seen over them, and his arrows shall go forth as the lightning. And the Lord God shall blow the trumpet, and shall go with the whirlwinds of the south. And the Lord of hosts shall defend them, and they shall devour and subdue with the sling stones. And they shall drink and make a noise as through wine, and they shall be filled like bulls, and as the corners of the altar. And the Lord their God shall save them in that day as the flock of his people, for they shall be as the stones of a crown, lifted up as the ensign upon this land. For how great is his goodness, and how great is his beauty. Corn shall make the young men cheerful, new wine the maids. So God's glorious kingdom age. And as we see the Lord reigning, will be declared how great is his goodness and how great is his beauty. Now, in this kingdom age, the promises of the Lord. Ask ye of the Lord rain in the time of the latter rain. So the Lord shall make bright clouds and give them showers of rain to everyone grass in the field. For the idols have spoken vanity, the diviners have seen a lie, and they have told false dreams. They have comforted in vain, therefore they went their way as a flock. They were troubled because there was no shepherd. My anger was kindled against the shepherds, and I punished the goats. For the Lord of hosts hath visited his flock, the house of Judah, and hath made them as his goodly horse in the battle. And out of him came forth the corner, out of him the nail, out of him the battle bow, and out of him every oppressor together. And they shall be as a mighty man which tread down their enemies in the mire of the streets in the battle, and they shall fight because the Lord is with them, and the riders on horses shall be confounded. And I will strengthen the house of Judah, and will save the house of Joseph, and will bring them again to the place, for I have mercy upon them, and they shall be as though I had not cast them off for for I am the Lord their God and will hear them. The glorious restoration when God returns again the land to the people completely. What we see today is not really the fulfillment here of this portion of Zechariah. And they of Ephraim shall be like a mighty man, and their heart shall rejoice as through wine. Yea, their children shall see it and be glad. Their heart shall rejoice in the Lord. I will hiss for them and gather them, for I have redeemed them, and they shall increase as they have increased. So the promises of God, the pouring forth of this latter rain upon the people, the rebuke of the false prophets, the diviners, those who have told their false dreams to comfort the people in vain. The problem that the people have because of the lack of leadership and God stepping forth to their defense. Ephraim, their heart shall rejoice in the Lord. The Bible makes a very clear distinction between the mind of man and the heart of man. The mind of man deals more in the shallow areas of a person's life, moods, emotions, where the heart deals more with that temperament of an individual. God wants your heart. God wants not a change of mind, but a change of heart. You know, you can change your mind quite often, and people do. Your heart is changed very rarely. Your heart is really only changed when you are born again. That brings a change of heart, a change of temperament, a change of whole. Your whole life is changed when your heart is given to God. That's what God is calling for, the change of heart. So rejoicing in your heart is rejoicing in the deepest level of your life, and it is not a variable, as is the happiness that the world is pursuing today. While we are gathered here studying the Word of God, around the city, there are people gathered seeking happiness. And it's amazing the various things that they are doing as they are looking for happiness. There are little kids glued to the asteroid machines, shooting down all of these alien invaders. They're looking for happiness, excitement, thrill. But how long does it last? Pretty soon, Gorf will say, "You are stupid. I have defeated you again, space cadet." The quarter's gone. Happiness is such a variable. Where the rejoicing, the joy of the Lord is a constant thing deep within. So as a Christian, you're going to have mixed emotions. Sorrow in the area of your mind, but still joy in your heart. The Lord has seen fit to take one of our beautiful saints from Calvary, Sue McCurdy. One who gave herself so freely, so fully to the Lord and to the things of the Lord. One who loved nature. And you find a person who has a deep love for nature, you find a person with a deep love for God. For God's creation. And we've loved Sue McCurdy and her husband Ken. They've been just a tremendous blessing to us. Sue was always an athletic type, always trying to get me to exercise more and to get into shape. She felt that God had called her to help me to become healthier and gave me books, and I read them. They were very interesting. And now Sue has gone to be with the Lord, and we're going to miss her. My heart is my mind is heavy, to be truthful. My heart rejoices. I know Sue's with the Lord. I know there's no more pain Now, God saw fit to take her by cancer, and why, I don't know, but that's something that is a part of God's planning, and I know that the present suffering, which is for a moment, is not worthy to be compared with the glory that she's already experienced there in the presence of God. And so we sorrow because we've lost a dear friend. But in the same token, I rejoice in the Lord that God has prepared a place for his children, that God has prepared a kingdom, and that we are all children of the King. And one day we will gather with Sue in the new body that will be in perfect shape. Sue's ministry to me is over. When I see her again, I'm going to be in great shape in that new body. And I rejoice in the glorious hope through Jesus Christ. Though yet I grieve and I sorrow because I'm going to miss Sue so very much. I needed her to exhort me on my weight problem. Their heart shall rejoice in the Lord. My heart continually rejoices in the Lord because the character of God is constant. He said, "Behold, I am the Lord God, I change not." He's constant. His love for you is constant. It's not a variable. God's love for you does not alter from one day to another. God's love for you does not alter with your moods. Aren't you thankful? Oh, what a nasty mood you're in today. I can't stand you. No, God never says that to you. He says, "Oh, what a nasty mood you're in today. I love you so much." You see, God's love isn't a variable. It doesn't change. It's constant. And thus, if I rejoice in the Lord, my rejoicing is constant. I don't rejoice in circumstances. They are the variable. Sometimes I do. Then other times I don't. All depends on the circumstances. But the rejoicing in the Lord is always constant because the Lord is constant in his relationship to me, in his love for me, in his goodness to me, in the hope that he has given. The Lord said, "I will hiss for them." Now, hissing is something that we don't do in the English culture, and I'm glad. It's a shrill kind of a sound of disdain and anger and hatred. And in that Oriental culture, they are quite emotional and demonstrative. And they get real upset and they start to hiss. And as they hiss, they let sort of the spittle too, you know. So they get right up in your face, they go, you know, and you, you know. And it's something you do to show great disdain against an enemy. God said, "I'll hiss for them." That's interesting. God will take your side. God will stand up for you. "And I will gather them, for I have redeemed them, and they shall increase as they have increased." God's my people. I'll stand up for them. I'll hiss for them. I'll take their side. "And I will sow them among the people, and they shall remember me in the far countries, and they shall live with their children and turn again. And I will bring them again also out of the land of Egypt and gather them out of Assyria. I will bring them into the land of Gilead and Lebanon, and place shall not be found for them. And he shall pass through the sea with affliction, and shall smite the waves in the sea, and all of the deeps of the river shall dry up. And the pride of Assyria shall be brought down, and the scepter of Egypt shall depart away." This is all a part of that kingdom age. The people of God have been brought through the sea of affliction, no doubt. And the Lord said, "I will strengthen them in the Lord, and they will walk up and down in his name, saith the Lord." So God's glorious restoration of the nation Israel, his relationship to these people, as God becomes their strength, and as they walk up and down in his name, saith the Lord. Now, as we come into these last four chapters of Zechariah, we get into some of the most interesting passages in the Old Testament of prophecies concerning the Antichrist, concerning the coming of Jesus Christ, first and second, and concerning the kingdom age. We also will be dealing with prophecies that relate to Israel right now. Prophecies that we have seen fulfilled in our lifetime. You'll find them extremely interesting. Some of the most interesting prophecies of the Old Testament are found in these next four chapters of Zechariah.
2: We'll return with more of our verse-by-verse Bible study in the book of Zechariah on our next broadcast. And be sure to join us again next time as Pastor Chuck continues his verse-by-verse study through the Bible. That's right here on the next edition of The Word for Today. And now, once again, here's Pastor Chuck.
1: May the Lord be with you and watch over and keep you in the love of Jesus Christ through the week. May you be strengthened by his Spirit in your inner man, and may you comprehend more and more what is the length and the depth and the height and the breadth of God's great love for you. And may you just bask in that love this week. May you be filled with that love. May you overflow with that love as you reach out to those around you who are less fortunate to help, to strengthen, to supply. God be with you, and may he use you as his instrument to show his love to this needy world.

When you become a child of God, in that moment, you never have to be afraid of anything. For God has not given us a spirit of fear, but of power and of love and of a sound mind.

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If life is weighing you down, you're not alone. Those of us at Real Hope Radio have been where you're at. That's why we do what we do. God is real. He took away all of our fears and gave us a brand new life. So let Him do that for you too, and don't wait.

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You're never sorry you knocked.

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You've been rescued from tears. Relax and rest.

0: The following is an excerpt from Pastor Chuck Smith.
1: As Paul said, the night is far spent. The world has gone through a long night of darkness, and it is getting darker. But thank God, we can see the dawning of a new day. We're very close to the time of the coming of our Lord. And the Lord gave us a lot of signs to look for that we might be alert, that we might be aware that the time of the Lord's coming is very, very close. Paul wrote to Timothy in his second letter, "Know this, that in the last days, perilous times would come, because men would love themselves, and they would be proud, boastful, blasphemers, disobedient to parents, unthankful, unholy. They will not keep their word, and their love for pleasure will exceed their love for God." But I'm convinced that we are on the border of the return of the Lord. You say, "Oh, Chuck, you said that back in 1970. Yep. And we are now 37 years closer. As Paul

0: all said, knowing the time, high time to wake up out of our sleep. For now is our salvation nearer than when we believed. The day is at hand. As Jesus said, when you see these things begin to come to pass, look up, lift up your head, for your redemption is getting close.
1: That was an excerpt from Pastor Chuck Smith shortly before he died in 2013. It still holds true, and more so today.

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2: This is Pastor Joe from Calvary Chapel, Philadelphia, Straight from the Heart. I know a lot of you listen, thankful for that. Whenever I get a chance to do an interview on the radio station, many of you call in, thankful for your faithfulness these years, listening, praying for us. And just have something special I wanted to talk to all of you about that are listening. On July 17th here at Calvary Chapel, Philadelphia in the sanctuary, 7 o'clock in the evening, our young adults ministry is doing a night of worship and of prayer. And I know a lot of you out there trust us, so I wanted to be clear that this night is strictly going to be that, a time to seek Jesus, a time for young believers, broken, maybe those that aren't saved yet to come. There will be no politics, and I want you to take my word on that. You've known us, Calvary Chapel, for years. Many of you trust us. We're not going to let that happen. No politics. We don't want to do that. No denominational differences. That's not what we're going to be focusing on or discussing. But this will be a night strictly of prayer and of worship. We see this happening around the country in different places with young people. So we wanted to open the doors here and see that happen as well. So I am here with the pastors from our young adults ministry, which is 18 to 30 years old. Some of you have heard me on the radio with my son, Josh. He's one of the pastors here for young adults. Dan Unger and Jimmy Gibbs, they're both here as well. They're pastors. So the three of these guys handle this ministry. It's flourishing here at church. Lots of good things going on. And I asked them to do this. They're all jumping in. And why don't you guys share what's on your heart as well? I think it's going to be a great night, but we wanted to invite our listening audience. Young people across the city are welcome to come.
3: Hey, Joe, we gather every Monday to teach the word verse by verse. And I know something that's been on your heart and all of our hearts is we also want to get together and pray together and worship together. And this was just that opportunity that we could all gather, regardless of where we go to church, and as a young adults group, that we can seek the Lord, we can pray. So I'm really excited to see what the Lord does.
4: Yeah, there's people that are coming Monday evenings at this point from Jersey, Montgomery County, Bucks County, Philadelphia, down far as Delaware County, all from different churches, all different denominational backgrounds, all different spectrums on every level. Some who are walking with the Lord and have grown up in that, others who have gotten saved just recently and are just trying to figure all of this out, and then those who are just curious that aren't saved at all yet. And I think this evening is just going to be really fun, really special, because exactly what you had said, it's going to be an evening where we intentionally set our hearts on the Lord in worship and in prayer. We're going to be praying through different scriptures and the truths communicated within those scriptures. We're going to be praying, taking time to pray for one another. We're going to be asking the Lord to pour His Spirit out afresh. And, you know, one of the neat things about what we've seen over the last year or so with the young adults is there are a bunch that are coming who have absolutely no background in church. They've been raised in no religious setting. Their parents maybe grew up in the faith or have walked away and decided to raise their family with no religious affiliations. And so they're coming because of a number of reasons. But they show up and they have no background in it whatsoever. First time they're hearing the Bible, first time they're worshiping with other believers, and you know, it's a really exciting time. So we love it. We're so thankful to be able to be part of it. And, you know, this evening is going to be exactly that. The Lord said, anyone who thirsts, come unto me and drink. And he who believes out of his innermost beings will flow rivers of living water. And this evening is exactly that. If you're thirsty for truth, if you're thirsty for something more than what you currently have, we are hoping that the Lord's going to meet us here this evening, and we trust that he will and pour himself out.
2: And I think one of the things we're seeing across the country is young people are being drawn. They don't even have an explanation for it in some ways. They don't necessarily want church. They don't know what to do with religion in some ways, but they want truth. They don't want what the world's offering. They're done there. And I think they're hungry. They realize for Jesus, for a relationship, not a religion. I think they're hungry for the fellowship they see that they haven't even entered into when they see young people together. They recognize there's something real that they don't have. And I think a night to set aside all of the things they're not seeking and put on the table in front of them what they really are hungry for, I think, you know, it's going to be a huge blessing. And I trust that the Holy Spirit will draw people and it will, you know, enable him to do that which we would have a much harder time defining, you know. So,
3: yeah, one of the things you guys mentioned in our Monday night young adults meetings is we have people coming out, like you said, Jim, from all different backgrounds. And one of the things that's been refreshing and a blessing to see is young adults do want truth and something to hold on to. And we've gotten a lot of comments in recent weeks and months of people coming in and just saying like, wow, I love how this is just focus on the word. Like, you guys are just teaching the word. That's what Calvary does. So that's why I think when you say there's no politics involved, we want to reassure people. That's the point of this evening, is we're still going to be focused on the word. We're going to be reading scripture, praying in response to scripture, praising the Lord. The word is still going to be the center of what's going on here.
5: Yeah, we want the main thing to be the main thing. And that's, I think, we've seen since COVID of so many young adults coming out just so hungry. Like, Joe, like you said, they're tired of social media, the lies that they're being fed, and they want true community and they want true truth. And they're coming to other young adults and they're like, this is great. This is where I want to be. I want to be fed. And they just come night after night. So us all getting together to sing songs to the Lord and pray for one another, it's going to be a great time.
4: Yeah, and keep it simple. You know, we had somebody on Monday night who just came and just said, you know, I've been to a number of different groups and things, and it just seems like there's always this aspect of entertainment attached to it. And I came here tonight for the first time, and there was none of it. It was just worship, simple worship, clear teaching of the scriptures, worship again, and fellowship. And it was so refreshing. And so this evening, July 17th, as we gather, it's going to be the same thing. Like Dan, you had mentioned, keeping the main things the main things. And we just trust in that the Lord is going to honor his word and meet us there. And I think birth within everyone who comes a greater hunger and desire for him. For him, for the Lord Jesus, and we'll see what he does with that from that point forward. But we're really excited for this evening.
2: Yeah, you know, the Lord said when the Holy Spirit comes, he won't speak of himself. He'll take those things that belong to me and make them known to you. So one of the sad things I see in the church, I've been doing this a long time, amongst young people is they look online, they look on media, and they see churches with big congregations, you know, and whether it's the, you know, the loud music or the, you know, kind of culturally relevant approach, they're kind of compromising things that the church had from the beginning, trying to see growth. And that's not, you know, how the church is going to move forward. A friend of mine said that the church never moves forward without falling back and falling back on the Word of God and the power of the Holy Spirit. That the church never in any generation moves forward without falling back. And I think, you know, we're genuinely seeing that amongst young people in this country. I think it's wonderful.
3: Joe, is there anything that, like, you would want to say to young adults specifically?
2: For me, personally, at this point in my life, I'm an old guy, you know, as in my own prayer life with the Lord, and He's just told me, father them. Even people in the congregation in their 50s and 60s that may have been abused when they were little, there's people that we see every week, we don't realize the hurts that they have. And the Lord has told me just, I think back to Chuck Smith, my pastor. He wasn't relative to us in any way. He had a bald head, he was overweight, wearing a suit, and he got a tent full of hippies with long hair, skinny. He wasn't trying to be relative. He was a dad, you know, he was a grandpa. He taught the word, there was no baloney, your baloney meter didn't go off, you know. So for me personally, with young, which could, at my age, is most people, for me personally, the Lord's just told me, father them. Be a dad to them, father them, teach them my word, you know. So you guys have stepped into a world I'm not going to step in. The baton's going to be passed to you. I'm not a techie. It's amazing I can tie my shoes. But you guys understand the world that young people are living in much better than I do. I just know ultimately the answer's the same, you know. But I think you have an avenue. God has handed you guys an open door, because you've kept His word, you haven't denied His name, and I'm excited about it, watching what you guys are going to do. I mean, when the Lord's ready to take me, I'm completely excited to leave you guys and just know that it's moving forward, you know?
3: Yeah, I think the young adults see that too. I think they see the world around them, they see how people have treated one another, and they open up God's word, and they read truth, and they read about God who loves them, and this call to repentance and the fulfilling of the Holy Spirit in their life, that they could live a godly life. And I think when you step into that, and as the hippies did that in the Jesus Revolution, I think that's why it didn't matter what Chuck did in terms of worship bands being crazy or flashing lights. He just wanted to teach the word, and he wanted to honor the Lord and invite the Holy Spirit in there. And he did not by power, not by might, but by the Spirit. And I think young adults see that. And I think that's why we see even so many young men coming to the Lord and just on fire for Him and truth. Because I think they see generations in the past who've lied to them or have fed them like a false narrative, but God's word is always true. It never changes, never returns void, and they see that and they want that in their life.
2: And I think too, a lot of them, you know, there are those who ask a question, okay, God, if you're there and you love me, why did my dad go to prison or die of, you know, fentanyl? Or, you know, why is this going on? Why is my sister find out she has cancer, you know, or why did my friend get killed in a car? There's those really hard questions too. And if it's religion, you know, if they just think God, okay, there's a God there. But I think when they realize He put on skin and He walked among us, and how He feels about sickness, we can see, because He heals the blind, He heals the leper, you know, how he cares about broken people. He stepped into the lives of so many, and I think that's huge, you know, because those are legitimate questions. If there's a God and he says He loves me, why are there so many painful things in my life? And I think a knight that just comes to Jesus, just comes to worship and prayer, presents a great medicinal evening for those kinds of broken hearts.
6: I'm sure there was people too when Jesus was walking around on the earth with the disciples that had those kind of t- tough questions still. And I'm sure some of the disciples were like, just come with us and see what's happening. And I think that's kind of part of our heart for this evening too, is like this, when you hear prayer and worship night, you might think like it's for believers, but if you have friends who have those kinds of questions, invite them out to a night like this, because they could walk into a room full of believers, see them worshiping and praying. And how many times have we heard testimonies of someone walks into a night like this? It's not a Sunday service. You know, it's a little bit more of kind of an inviting environment, maybe for someone who's a skeptic or, you know, is not into the church thing. And they just see people like communing with the Lord and see like a genuine relationship there. And sometimes that's what draws someone to faith. So if you're considering coming and you got, you know, people from your church or you got friends who are not saved, by all means, invite your unsaved friends to come out and join us too. This might be the sort of thing that can really pique their interest when it comes to faith and a relationship with the Lord.
4: Before I got saved, I was invited into life with God through the community of believers that I happened to be around at that time. And one of the most compelling things the Lord used in my life is observing legitimate born-again followers of Jesus engage with the Lord and interact with one another. And there was something so real and it was tangible when I was near to them that I knew I didn't have it and I longed for it. And one of the questions I asked before I got saved was, word for word, verbatim, what do I have to do to have what you have? And then I was told the gospel. Unbelievers are more than welcome to come this evening for sure.
6: Now, in the beginning, you made a point to mention no politics involved. For anyone who's wondering, what do you mean by that? Why do you want to reassure people? That's not going to be what's part of this evening.
2: I think because in the last at least 5-6 years, we've seen vitriol in our country. We've seen people in their minds think, well, if you're conservative or you're Republican, you're Christian, which isn't true. And I think it's been divisive. And I think Satan loves to divide. The Bible tells us that. So this is not, you know, this is not going to be about the right or the left or politics in America and all the, you know, we don't need to line up with any of that to line up with Jesus. And I think it's important because in our own congregation here, I've just watched through elections, through different, and I'm not a techie, but some of the young guys have come to me and said, hey, look, there's people in our church, look at the way they're talking to each other and treating. I don't think this is insane. I mean, you know, people were, again, more excited about the return of Donald Trump than the return of Jesus Christ. That's crazy to me. I think, you know, we know from the scripture, pray for those in authority and so forth. We have responsibility. But it's been divisive. And I think Satan wants that on the front page because it keeps people away from Jesus, because they have characterized Jesus in a certain political position. And that's wrong. That's wrong.
5: We see through scripture the Lord always wants unity of the body. We're going through Philippians chapter 2 right now with our young adults, and we just see the descent of Christ in humility for us to be unified together in him. So the Lord always wants us to be unified. He doesn't want us to be separate. He wants us to, our life to be sold out in seeking unification with one another.
2: And he loved the Pharisees and Sadducees in his days. He loved the Romans. Mm-hmm. You know, there were no First Amendment rights. Rome was in charge. There were no Second Amendment rights. And yet Galatians tells us that Jesus came, you know, in the fullness of time, the perfect time to come. And that was because of the Greek language, the Roman roads, because of the perfect time for him to come is when the love of God through the gospel could be communicated to everybody in the world. The gospel's the same in North Korea as it is in South Korea. It's the same in Russia as it is in Ukraine. It's the same in Iran as it is in Israel. It's the same with a Democrat as it is for a Republican. The gospel isn't bound by any of those things. And we've created in our culture, particularly amongst young people, a mindset that is this going to demand for me to become, you know, quote unquote conservative? It doesn't mean to do with that. This is a hope beyond this world. And that's why it's important for me to our listeners. I think our listeners on the radio broadcast, Straight from the Heart, they trust us because they've listened for years. So hopefully it is important to them to hear me say, no politics this night. We're not going to do that. No denominational differences. That's not what it's about. It's about Jesus Christ, praising him and lifting our hearts in prayer to him. That's what it'll be about.
6: Yeah. And to be a Christian means to be of the Christ party, right?
2: Yes.
6: That means that's who you ultimately identify with,
2: yes.
6: Right? That is the party that matters the most. And that's what we're gathering around in his truth this evening. So, July 17th at 7 p.m. here at Calvary Chapel, Philadelphia. We're going to gather together. If you're between the ages of 18 and 30, we'd love for you to come, join us, fellowship, pray. We're going to have some Bibles to give away. We want this also to be an event that fills people up so they go out and continue to share their faith also. So we want to equip people to continue to be a witness for the Lord in this generation and in the world we're living in. So,
2: yeah, and I agree. And if you come and you're involved in a Bible study somewhere in your neighborhood and you need half a dozen Bibles, they're going to get put in your hand. If you feel like the neighbors on both sides of me always tell me they don't know anything about the Lord or the Bible, you need a half a dozen Bibles, take them. You need a dozen Bibles, take them. We, you know, they're going to be there for everyone who comes. We want something to flow out of this.
6: Thanks for having us with you today.
2: Yes. Thanks. Are you kidding? What a privilege. And great. And, you know, and I'm thankful we can do this for our listeners. You know, all these years, we've been on 40 years, you know, something like that. So I'm thankful for the family we have on the radio and just want to make sure if they decide to come or send somebody, they know that they can be comfortable as they come.
1: 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Thanks for listening, and remember to join us next time as we continue with more great Bible teaching that comes straight from the heart.

We do not become Christians by doing his commandments, but obeying his word shows or is the proof that we are truly his friends. You are my friends if you do whatsoever I command. We get saved by grace, we become his friends, and by obeying his word shows that we really are a friend of Jesus, God Almighty.

0: Welcome to Apply Within, a verse-by-verse study of the Word of God with Pastor Bob Davis of North Country Chapel. We invite you to join with us as we, by the power of God's Holy Spirit, apply His Word within our own hearts as we study line upon line, precept upon precept, verse-by-verse through the Bible. We see what greater love looks like as our study of John continues in chapter 15, verse 13. Here's Pastor Bob.
1: This is my commandment, that you love one another as I have loved you. He says, I'm telling you these things. I can't remind you of all of them. You have to go back and read them again. I'm telling you these things so that you might be joyful, that my joy might remain in you and that your joy might be overflowing, full. This is my commandment. Here's what I want you to do. Love one another as I have loved you. God is, his love is abounding. It is abundant love. Love, God's love that covers. Love that in grace has overlooked and forgotten. Did God promise to forget all of your sins? And all in the Greek means just all of them, except for that big one this morning. That's how we live, isn't it? Oh, except for that one 5 years ago. Remember that? Now, no one's going to let you forget that. Or how about the one 8 years ago? Or 20? Or is anybody over 20? 30. That's how we deal with God. You know, we're pretty sure he's upset as he has to be. How could he not be upset with me when I was 27? Because first of all, I was 27. I mean, how could he not be? He's not. He's forgiven my sin, your sin. He has separated as far as the east is from the west. Love covers. This is my commandment, that you love one another as I have loved you. He loved me, you, us, selflessly. He gave everything. He gave his life for me and for you. That's what love is, he says. This is my commandment, that you love one another as I have loved you. 1 Peter 4, 7 and 8. This is all review, remember? But the end of all things is at hand, Peter says. Be ye therefore sober, watch unto prayer. And above all things, have fervent love among yourselves, for love shall cover a multitude of sins. Is that what God does or what? Gone. The devil could bring it up to you. And if the devil mentions your name at the throne of God, don't you forget that he mentions it quite often. Not just you, all of us. Devil mentions your name there. Jesus speaks up instantly as our advocate says, that's on me. I paid that. So the devil can hold nothing over you or against you, because our advocate, he's our adversary, is taken care of. Charity, love, covers a multitude of sins. That's where we stopped. So let's start now in verse 13. Greater love has no man than this. When he says man here, he's talking about individual, man or woman, person. Greater love has no man than this, that a man lay down his life for his friends. Now listen, you are my friends. If you do whatsoever I command. The language is this. You are my friends since you do whatever I command. In other words, we are trusting in him. He says to those disciples that are walking with him toward the garden, you are my friends if you do whatsoever I command. Henceforth, or from now on, I call you not servants. Wait a minute. Are we servants of Jesus? Yeah, we are. But notice what he calls us. I call you not servants. Why? Because the servant knoweth not what his Lord is doing. But I have called you friends. For all things that I have heard of my Father, I have made known unto you. Okay, that's big. That's a whole lot. No greater love no greater love for a friend. Right? Greater love has no man than this. There's no greater love for a friend. The most loving that there is, the most a person can do for his or her friend is to die for them. That's the ultimate. You can loan them money. You can help them. You can help them do their laundry. You can help them change their furniture. You could help them build a house. You could do, right? But the greatest of all would be to, if you died for them, that's the most you could ever love. True? So all you got is you. So think that through. Jesus said it's a clear demonstration of love. Greater love has no man than this. A demonstration, no greater demonstration of love than a man lay down his life for his friends. We do not become Christians by doing his commandments. Does that, remember we already read that. You don't become a Christian by being good. And that's what a lot of people teach. Well, if you're going to be a Christian, you got to be good. Or you can't be one. No, you're saved by grace through faith alone. We do not become Christians by doing his commandments, but obeying his word shows or is the proof that we are truly his friends. You are my friends if you do whatsoever I command. Right? So, we don't become his friends by obedience. We get saved by grace. We become his friends. And by obeying his word shows that we really are a friend of Jesus, God Almighty. We show that we really are friends of Jesus by walking in obedience to his word by the power of God's Holy Spirit. You see, in other words, we don't have to, we get to. We don't have to because our salvation is based on it. No, our salvation is a free gift. We now show him our love by following, by walking in obedience. Can you even believe that Jesus just called you? Because everybody usually that I talk with says, well, he's talking to only those 11. No, he's talking to everyone that is a follower of his. He calls you friend. Can you even picture or hear it in your head? Jesus calling you, how are you, my friend? How are you? No, we can't, because it just doesn't seem right. Because how could you be a friend to Jesus? You know, there's a song I like. Of course, most Americans don't like country music, I suppose. What a friend we have in Jesus. And what great words. And people say, well, that's not scriptural. Well, it is for me. You go somewhere. Of course it's scriptural. What a friend we have in Jesus. What did he just say? No greater love is a man than this, that he laid down his life for his friend. That shows that, you see, that is the greatest display of love. Who died for you and me? Jesus did. He showed you the greatest love that there is, and he has it for you and for me and for anybody else who would surrender to him. And I've heard believers say, well, I'm glad I'm going to heaven, but I pray, oh, what's his face doesn't ever get there. I heard one lady say, if a certain man gets saved, then I don't even want to go to heaven. There's love right there, huh? That's deep and it's real. And that's messed up. And that's kind of the church today. The church is kind of a mess. His friend, is that important? You know who it's important to? It's important to God. When he just said, from now on, I call you not servants, you and I would say, it's okay, I'm still his servant. But he calls me his friend. Are we still servants? Yeah, we want to be. By grace through faith, we want to serve. Well, you don't have to. People say, you have to go to church on Sunday or you'll go to hell. No, we go because we want to worship our Lord and learn about him and fellowship with one another. It encourages you. It strengthens you. You get out of fellowship and you sort of just fizzle sort of away. But listen to this. Genesis 15. I'm just going to read verses 1 through 6. If you're quick, zoom over there. If you're not quick, then lock in. Genesis 15, verses 1 through 6. After these things, the word of the Lord came to Abraham, in a vision, saying, "Do not fear, Abraham. I am thy shield and thy exceeding reward." Well, that'd be good enough for me right there. I say, stick with me then, God. Thank you. I can sure use you. And Abram said, "Lord God, what will you give me, seeing I go childless? And the steward of my house is Eliezer of Damascus." Abraham said, "Behold, to me thou hast given no seed. And lo, one born in my house is mine heir." In other words, I have Eliezer. Is that the one you're going to bless everybody through? "And behold, the word of the Lord," this is verse 4, "came to him saying," this Eliezer, he loves Eliezer, but he said, "this Eliezer shall not be your heir, but he that shall come forth of thine own body shall be your heir." And he brought Abraham forth outside, abroad, outside the tent, said, "Look now toward heaven and count the stars, if you are able to number them." And he said unto him, "So shall thy seed be." Look at the stars. You can't count them. You'll have that many kids and more. "Yeah, okay, great, but I have none. Could we start with one?" In verse 6, "And Abraham believed in the Lord." Literal language, he believed in his heart what the Lord just promised. "And God, he counted it to Abraham for righteousness." How did Abraham get saved? By grace through faith, putting all his faith in God. That's how he got saved. And what did he do from that day forward? He was perfectly sinless. His wife was kind of a mess. But no. What did he do? They were both kind of a mess, weren't they? It wasn't all roses and rainbows for them. He lied for 25 years, the same lie, a little more than 25 years. He had to, he thought, so that he wouldn't get his head cut off. Because his wife was so beautiful, he figured every man that saw her wanted her, and they're going to kill him for it. He was old. She was a spring chicken. Like when he was 75, she was only 65. Cradle robber. So now, set your way back machine to Genesis 18. If you were at 15, you're only three chapters off. Come on. Genesis 18. And I'm going to read verses 16 through 20. Familiar verses to you. I haven't forgotten we're studying in John. And I don't want you to forget it either. But you have to see this. Genesis 18. I'm going to read verses 16 through 20. I'll just tell you what's happened. Jesus and two angels showed up at Abraham and Sarah's tent out in the middle of nowhere to have lunch. While Jesus was talking to Abraham, Sarah was inside the tent with a glass to the tent wall, listening. Bible says she was listening. I don't know how she heard through, but probably glass. He said, "You're going to have a baby. This time next year, your wife's going to have a baby." And Sarah laughed while inside the tent. She chuckled. And Jesus didn't even skip a beat. He didn't look back and say, what is he doing in that? He looked at Abraham and said, why did your wife laugh? And of course, Sarah defended herself. She kind of pokes her head out and says, I didn't laugh. And Jesus said, yes, you did. You can lie to God. It wasn't me laughing. It was, I'll slap my maid. Think about it, everybody. We lie to God all the time that way. Bob, what were you thinking? Oh, I wasn't thinking that. You thought I was thinking that? No. Gonna have a baby. Is anything too hard for God? Is anything too impossible for God too hard? The answer is no. Well, then quit saying that it's not gonna happen, Sarah, because it is. Next year about this time. So let me read to you. Jesus and the angels head on. They're gonna go down to Sodom and Gomorrah. So Genesis 18, verse 16 through 20. And the men rose up from there, Jesus and the two angels, and they looked toward Sodom. And Abraham went with them to walk along with them, just kind of had them on their way. He just walked with them, kind of like you walk to the end of the road or you walk to the gate where they're going to go on. He's just walking with them. And verse 17 says, the Lord said, and he says it to Abraham. This is Jesus Christ, a Christophany in the Old Testament, appearance of Jesus in the Old Testament. The Lord said, shall I hide from Abraham the thing which I'm going to do? You're saying, why are you reading me this? Let me read you a verse. Hold your finger there. I'm going to go back to 1 John. Henceforth, I call you not servants, verse 15, for the servant does not know what his Lord doeth, but I have called you friends, for all the things that I have heard from my Father, I made known unto you. You see what Jesus said to his friends? I'm not going to do anything without ever telling you first. So I'm just showing you the example of it right here. He says, shall I hide from Abraham that thing which I'm going to do? Seeing that Abraham will surely become a great and mighty nation, and all the nations of the earth shall be blessed in him. For I know him, Abraham, that he will command his children and his household after him, and they shall keep the way of the Lord to do justice and judgment, that the Lord may bring upon Abraham that which he spoke of him, or he had spoken of him. And the Lord said, Abraham, I want to tell you what I'm doing. Because the cry of Sodom and Gomorrah is great, because their sin is very grievous, I will go down and look whether they have done altogether according to the cry of it, which has come up to me. And if not, I will know. What did God just say? Abraham, you're not just a servant, you're a what? You're my friend. I would never do to my friend. What did Jesus say? From now on, I'm not calling you servants. Yeah, you're servants, but you're more than that to me. Because the servant doesn't know what his Lord's doing. Abraham, had he just been Abraham and just a guy, the Lord would have said, thanks for the meal and we're on our way. But because he's a friend, Jesus tells him, here's what the plan is. This is what we're going to do. In Isaiah 41:8, you can just write it down. God says this, but you, Israel, are my servant, Jacob, whom I have chosen, the seed of Abraham, my friend. God, out loud, calls him his friend. God says, Abraham is my friend. What did he just out loud say to every true disciple in John chapter 15? He called you and me and those 11 friends. What does that mean? It's a special place to be. It's more than what you think it is. It's more important than we sort of try to even give thought of. He calls us friends. You are my friends. And you say, am I really your friend? He said, I'm going to prove to you my friendship. I'm going to the cross tomorrow morning. You watch. he says. I'm going to the cross. No greater love. I want you to know, you are my friends. No greater love has a man than this, that he lays down his life for his friends. Did he lay down his life for you and me? Yes. Did he lay down his life for everyone? Yes, if they would receive it, yes. And they could be friends too. But everybody's not the friend. This is another decision you make in your own heart. It's not handed to her and not you and him and not me. It's given freely to anyone who will humble themselves and surrender to God. And you say, I'm too tough for that. Well, no, I've been around tough people, and some of the toughest people I know are true believers who surrender to God and take what the world hands out and still trust God and loves God. There's a tough person, guy or girl. You're my friends. He proves it. He goes to the cross at Calvary to pay the price for our sin in full. He gave his very life for you and me. Isn't that what he said the greatest love of a friend is? And he's already told them he's going to die. And now he's telling them, you are my friends. And greater love has no man than this, that a man lay down his life for his friends. And then he tells you what? You are my friends because you're going to do what I command. You're going to walk with me in trust. Henceforth, I don't call you servants. Servant doesn't know what the Lord is doing, what his master is doing. Master does what he wants to do. But I have called you friends, for all things that I have heard of my Father I have made known to you. You have not chosen me, but I have chosen you. Let the fighting begin. Everybody's always looking for something to fight about. Did God choose you, or did you choose him? The truth is, the Holy Ghost came tugging at your heart because he wanted you to come on and be with him. And some of you said, not interested, clown. Leave me alone. I just want to go to hell with all my friends. And some of you said, I'm in, Lord. I tried it my way, and I've done everything upside down and wrong, and I can't fix it, Lord. I'm in. Save me. So look, you've not chosen me, but I've chosen you and ordained you that you should go and bring forth fruit, that your fruit should remain, that whatsoever you ask of the Father in my name, he may give it you. These things I command you, that you love one another. These things I command you, what are they? He's already told us once, he's just telling us again. Love one another. Earlier he said, love one another as I have loved you. The command's never going to change. No matter what language you read it in or how you try to convert the words, command's never going to change. The Lord makes a clear reference here in verse 15 between servants and friends. See it? He shows us the position, the difference of the positions that we're in. You see, the servant knoweth not what his Lord's doing, but I've called you friends. All the things I've heard from my Father, I'm making them known to you. I'm telling you.
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1: Welcome to the Word for Today, featuring the Bible teaching ministry of Pastor Chuck Smith, founder of the Calvary Chapel Movement. 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And on today's edition of the Word for Today, Pastor Chuck continues his message, Believe the Work of God, as we pick up in 1 Peter chapter 1, verse 5. And now, with today's study, here's Pastor Chuck.
2: So now he gets to your part of the whole thing. Who are kept by the power of God through faith. What is your part?
3: Just believing.
2: You know, God's done all the work. He didn't leave anything as important as the work to someone as weak as you. You'd mess it up. So God did all the work. And all that is left for you to do is to believe the work of God. They said to

0: Jesus one day, what must we do to do the works of God? And Jesus said, this is the work of God. Just believe on him whom he has sent. And so God has done the work. God's part. All of this was God's part. Then he finally gets to your part. Through faith. Just believing and trusting that work of God. Wherein ye greatly rejoice. I rejoice in that work of God in my behalf. I rejoice in the inheritance that I have. I rejoice in that hope of eternal life through Jesus Christ, the living hope, because he rose from the dead. And I rejoice in it. I greatly rejoice, though now for a season, Paul said, if need be, you are in heaviness because of the manifold trials. Christianity and Jews, they had two strikes against them. The Jews had rebelled against the Roman authority. Within 6 years of Peter's writing this epistle, they were to begin another rebellion, which was to bring really the destruction of Jerusalem under the siege of Titus. And then once more they were to rebel when they were utterly destroyed during the reign of Hadrian Bar Kokhba, holding out in that little village of Bera, which was much like the story of Masada, but there were no survivors or no Josephus Flavius to record it, and so we know so little about it. But the Jews did experience, even in those days, persecution because they were a Jew. Secondly, they received persecution because they were Christians, a Jewish Christian, double jeopardy. And so they had persecution where they went. And Peter speaks about, you're rejoicing greatly in the future, though at the present, you're going through some pretty heavy trials. But know this, the trial of your faith is actually more precious than gold that perisheth, though it be tried with fire, that your faith might be found unto praise and honor and glory at the appearing of Jesus Christ. In other words, these were all purifying experiences that you were going through. And God so often uses trials as purging or purifying instruments in our lives, as a fire to burn out the dross. God puts us through the trials in order that we might be refined and purified. The trial of your faith is really more valuable than gold that perishes. Though your faith be tried with fire, the purpose of God is that it might be found unto the praise and honor and glory at the revelation here, apocalypsis, of Jesus Christ. Whom, having not seen, ye love. In whom, though now ye see him not, yet believing, you rejoice with a joy that's indescribable and full of glory. So, we are in much the same condition as these to whom Peter was writing. We've not seen Jesus, but yet we love him. Whom having not seen, I still love him. And I rejoice in this hope, in this inheritance, in this eternal life, in salvation, with a joy that is indescribable. I cannot describe to you the joy that is in my heart. I don't have words. I don't have a vocabulary that can describe the ecstasy that is mine as a child of God. It's a joy indescribable. It's just full of glory. Receiving the end of your faith, even the salvation of your souls. That's where my faith is going to ultimate in the salvation. So faith is tried. My life is taken through these fiery trials that my faith might appear when Christ is revealed, the revelation of Jesus Christ, and receiving salvation of our souls. Of which salvation? The prophets inquired and searched diligently, who prophesied of the grace that should come unto you, searching what or what manner of time the Spirit of Christ, which was in them, did signify, when he testified beforehand the sufferings of Christ and the glory that should follow. Now, he is saying here that the prophets didn't really understand all of the things that they wrote. We remember when Daniel was seeking understanding of some of the things that he was writing about. The Lord just said, Daniel, just seal it up. It's not for now, it's for the future. And in the last days, knowledge will be increased. They'll understand it then. So you just seal it up. It's not given unto you to know at this particular point. There is a psalm, and I forget just which one it is now, but it says, in Psalm 22, these things are written, is it? For a generation that shall come. In other words, I'm writing things I really don't know about, and as I try to understand them, all I know is that I'm writing these things for a generation that is to come. It's not really something that I fully understand. And they shall come and shall declare his righteousness unto a people that shall be born, that he hath done this. In other words, you know, it will come to pass later on. And 30, a seed shall serve him. It shall be accounted to the Lord for a generation. They shall come and shall declare his righteousness unto the people that shall be born. So writing for the future. They really were curious. Now, I can imagine the problem that Isaiah had when he wrote of the Messiah. For in chapter 9, he says, for unto us a child is born, unto us a son is given, and the government shall be upon his shoulder. And his name shall be called Wonderful Counselor, the Mighty God, the Everlasting Father, the Prince of Peace. And of the increase of his government and peace there shall be no end, upon the throne of David, to order it and to establish it in righteousness and in judgment from henceforth even forever. For the zeal of the Lord of hosts will perform this. And he's writing the Messiah, and you know, he's going to reign on the throne of David, this whole thing. And then in Isaiah 53, he talks about him being numbered with the transgressors in his death, wounded for our transgressions, bruised for our iniquities, the chastisement of our peace upon him. With his stripes we are healed. For all of us like sheep have gone astray. We've turned every one of us to our own ways, and God laid on him the iniquities of us all. He was smitten, stricken, and we esteemed him not. And so he writes these things that seem to be totally incongruent. Going to be put to death, and yet he's going to reign forever on the throne of David. Now, Isaiah, being inspired of the Holy Spirit, had to write what the Holy Spirit said. I imagine Isaiah thought to himself, what in the world am I writing here? This doesn't make sense. How can he reign forever on the throne of David and yet be put to death? And so the prophets, writing of this grace that should come to you, they were searching in their own minds and hearts what manner of time the Spirit of Christ was referring to that was in them when he testified beforehand of the sufferings of Christ. They themselves did not understand their prophecies concerning the sufferings of the Messiah. And in that Psalm 22 that we referred to earlier, my God, why hast thou forsaken me? Why art thou so far from the cry of my roaring? I cry in the daytime, and thou hearest not; in the night season, and am not silent. But thou art holy, O thou that inhabitest the praises of thy people, Israel. And then he goes on to describe death by crucifixion. Wondering, what am I writing about? The Messiah, and yet I'm talking about him being pierced. Piercing his hands and his feet. And so they themselves wondered when they wrote of the sufferings of the Messiah. They couldn't put it together in their minds. But the glory that should follow. He was going to be put to death, he was going to suffer, and yet he was going to enter into the eternal glory, the glory that would follow. So they did not understand these things. They searched diligently. They sought to know them and understand them, but they were not written for them at that time, but written that later on, after the events had transpired, people then would understand the plan of God in redemption and see the necessity of the death of Jesus Christ in order that we might be redeemed, in order that we might be called of God, a holy nation, a royal priesthood, that we should bring forth fruit unto his grace through Jesus Christ. So unto whom it was revealed that not unto themselves, but unto us they did minister the things which are now reported among you by them which have preached the gospel unto you with the Holy Ghost sent down from heaven, which things the angels desire to look into. So here's the thing that God just sort of kept secret. His plan of grace and redemption through Jesus Christ. Even the angels desired to look into these things that were being ministered by the Holy Spirit through the apostles. Wherefore, gird up the loins of your mind. Now, the idea of girding up your loins, it's a phrase that it has a cultural kind of a thing to it. You don't know anything about it in our culture. But in those days, the men wore these long robes down to their feet. Now, when you want to run, or when you really want to go to work, it is cumbersome to have a robe down to your ankles. Hard to run in something like that. So if you're going to run, or if you're going to get out and really do some work, what they would do is pull the skirt up and they would tie it around the waist. So then it's a short skirt. And with that you can run or you can work. So it means, you know, get busy, go to work on this. Go to work in your mind on these things. Gird up the loins of your mind. Be sober and hope to the end for the grace that shall be brought unto you at the revelation of Jesus Christ. So gird up your minds, be sober. This grace that is brought unto you and shall be brought when Jesus again reveals himself, the revelation, the coming of Jesus Christ. As obedient children, not fashioning yourselves according to the former lust in your ignorance. Not living as you used to live when you were ignorant of the truth of God. Not living as you used to live before you were born again by the work of God's Holy Spirit within your life. You see, the natural man is body, mind, and spirit, the mind being ruled over by the body and the body appetites. The born-again man is a spiritual man. He's born by the Spirit. And born-again means that you are now living a spirit-mind-body existence. Prior to being born again, you lived a body-mind-spirit. Body-mind-spirit. Mind controlled by the body and the body appetites. Being born again, you now live a spirit-mind-body existence. The body doesn't rule anymore. You're not ruled by the lust of your flesh. You found that life is more than just eating and drinking. But now ruled by the Spirit, you now have the mind of the Spirit, and your mind now is on things of the Spirit. They that are of the Spirit do mind the things of the Spirit. They that are of the flesh do mind the things of the flesh. But the mind of the flesh is death, but the mind of the Spirit is life and joy and peace. So Peter here is saying, as obedient children, don't fashion your life after the former life, which was lived after the lust of your flesh, governed over by your flesh, your mind and life governed by by your fleshly desires. And as you look around at the world today, the world apart from Christ is a world that is governed by the desires of their flesh. That's what a person lives for, to fulfill their fleshly needs. That's what the world talks about. But as he which has called you is holy, so be ye holy in all your manner of living. So we've been called to live a separated life, a life of holiness, a life of purity, not living after our flesh or the desires of our flesh, but living after the Spirit. Because it is written, be ye holy, for I am holy. God's declaration when he gave the law unto the people. And if you call on the Father, who without respect of persons judges according to every man's work, pass the time of your sojourning here in fear. That is, in reverence of God. For as much as ye know that you were not redeemed with corruptible things, as silver and gold, from that empty former life. Again, as obedient children, not fashioning yourselves according to the former lust in your ignorance. No longer ignorant of the things of God and the things of the Spirit. So we no longer live that empty life after the flesh, but now the rich life after the Spirit. We've been redeemed, set free from the bondage of sin, set free from the slavery to our flesh. Not with corruptible things as silver and gold. Silver and gold have only temporal value. There is no eternal value to them at all. Only temporal value. When you're talking about a man's soul, you're talking about something that is eternal. You cannot purchase something that is eternal with things of temporal value. You cannot buy salvation. You cannot earn salvation. You do not deserve salvation. It is a gift of God and is a work of grace. It is something that you receive, the work which God has done. So, we've been redeemed not with corruptible things like silver and gold, from that empty life that we used to live, that we received by tradition from our fathers. And of course, writing to the Jews, he's writing about all of the traditional things that the Jew is even to the present day caught up in. And I mean, they have a lot of tradition. Now, we do too. I mean, we've got just a lot of traditional things that are deeply ingrained in our culture that it would be better, we would be better off if we could get rid of them. This tradition of celebration of Christmas, it's only traditional. Oh, Scrooge, do away with Christmas. How could you? But you see, how we sort of recoil at the thought of not celebrating Christmas because it's so deeply a part of our tradition. But you see, the church only put a Christian name on a pagan holiday so that the Christians could join in the celebration of the pagan holiday and make it legitimate for Christians to join in. Christians didn't want to feel left out of this pagan celebration of Saturnalia, the passing of the winter solstice. And so they put a Christian name to it. They said, oh, it's Christmas, it's Christmas, and we'll celebrate the birthday of Jesus. Though he wasn't born December 25th. Yet, we'll celebrate the birthday of Jesus, and so you can all go out and you can do the things that the world does. You can buy your gifts and you can decorate your trees and you can, you know, join the pagan world in their celebration of Saturnalia, helping the poor old solstice. Be sure and put the lights around the house and on your trees and all, so that you can help the sun make it through. You know, after all, we got to help poor old Sol out. He's about to die. Days are getting shorter. Every day is getting shorter. It's just about gone. The 22nd of December. Oh, it's almost, you know, this is about it. You know, it's almost over. Sun is just about ready to flicker out. Get your candles lit. Get your lights lit, you know, help it out. And all right, by the 25th, it's observable that the days are getting longer. We made it. We helped the old sun. All right, let's celebrate. Let's get drunk and let's pass out presents and let's decorate trees and, you know, have a big celebration. The sun made it through. Let's legitimize it, though, for Christians. So it's Christ Mass. We'll celebrate the birthday of Jesus. Make sure that your celebration is more Christian than pagan, please. The vain traditions received from our fathers. Hard to break them, isn't it?
1: 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Join us again next time as Pastor Chuck continues his verse-by-verse study through the Bible. That's right here on the next edition of The Word for Today.
0: May the Lord bless you and watch over you this week. May His hand be upon your life to strengthen you, to guide you. May He use you as His instrument to do His work. May God fill you with love and with understanding, compassion, the Spirit. And may you walk in the Spirit and be led of the Spirit of God this week. In Jesus' name.

You see, it's always a surprise to us when God leads without our help. We think that we need to help God to do His business, do His work. He uses us if we're available. He uses us for that, but He doesn't need our help. And we're surprised by grace when we're dropped into the spiritual living room of God's plan for our life. You look at your life and look at the past and how God has just dropped you in this place. I'm just amazed. I'm amazed. Not that everything has gone perfectly right, but I'm just amazed.

Aloha kakou e komo mai. Welcome to As We Gather, the Bible teaching ministry of Calvary Chapel Honolulu with Pastor Bill Stonebreaker. Today, Pastor Bill continues in Samuel, looking at 1 Samuel chapter 9.

0: Notice the common people. These were just ladies, you know, going to draw water, just going on their way. These are common people, and they knew the spiritual practices. They knew what went on in the city. They knew the person, Samuel, who blessed the activities. They knew all that. They gave directions, and they knew of the sacrifice and the need of Samuel's presence. The Bible says that let your light so shine before men that they may see your good works and glorify your Father who is in heaven. You are a light. You may not know it, but you are. People watch. People, they recognize and they see you. I mean, maybe we're not that bright a light, but we want to be. I take our dog Duke. I take him on a walk almost every day. I like to do that because it's good for me walking, you know. Surf has not been happening. It's been too windy, but I'm walking him at least an hour. That's a minimum, an hour. And most often an hour and a half that we're walking up the hills and going all over the place. And so we often see other dogs and other people. And just the other day, last week, actually, I'm walking him and then two people are coming my way and they have their dog. And so I was, if the dog's friendly, you know, I let them play a little bit, you know, just sniff each other and stuff. And for some reason, the lady who was with the fella, she said, are you Bill Stonebreaker? I said, yes. She said, I went to your church downtown. Now, this was 20 years ago when we were downtown. She said, it changed my life. It shocked me. I mean, God changes lives, but you never know. You never know the witness. I mean, if I had taken a different route, I wouldn't have known that lady was, you know, the Lord did a great work in her life, you know, when we were downtown. Now, I didn't question her, where are you going now? Or you want to come to church, that kind of thing. I didn't feel like I needed to do that. But, you know, we don't know all that God has done in us and through us. Only when we're in heaven will we recognize the fruit that God has born through our life in these islands and beyond. Well, he goes on, verse 14, and he says, so they went up to the city. As they came into the city, behold, Samuel was coming out toward them to go up to the high place. Now, a day before Saul's coming, the Lord had revealed this to Samuel, saying, about this time tomorrow, I will send you a man from the land of Benjamin, and you shall anoint him to be prince over my people Israel, and he shall deliver my people from the hand of the Philistines, for I have regarded my people because they cry, their cry has come to me. So God sets things up. This was a setup by God. God sets you up. He sets you up. And things, we just think, it's my life. I live my life. I'm going to do my thing. But God is setting you up. If you're a non-believer, he sets you up to come in contact with believers or hear or see things that will bring you maybe more into contact with the Lord. It may take a while, you know, but he sets us up. I like that. If we don't get anxious, if we don't go off on our own, Jesus is never late. He's never early. And he sets us up. We need to just kind of relax and let God do what he's doing. We're always in a hurry. We're always thinking ahead. We never enjoy the moment. I think sometimes when people eat, they don't even taste the food. They're just eating because they have an appointment or they're doing something else. And they don't savor the moment, don't savor the food. When I was a kid, 15 years old, I worked in a surfboard shop, Greg Knoll Surfboards. I was selling surfboards on the weekend, went to school. And there was a girl that worked there and she was an administrator. And she would bring me food. I wouldn't eat all day. And then toward the evening, she brought me this food. And it was so good. And I said to her, I haven't eaten all day. And I plan it that way so that I can taste the food. And it is so good. You see, I don't think we taste life like God wants us to taste it with Him in charge. You know, we're always in a hurry. God's not in a hurry. Notice what happens here, what God reveals to Samuel. It says he revealed just the fact that Saul is going to come. He revealed this. Literally, that word revealed is God uncovered the ear. Did he speak audibly? We don't know. He didn't say that. It says God spoke to him. The Bible says the hearing ear, the seeing eye, God has made both. So we have ears to hear, eyes to see. God's made both of those. So we want to hear what God says. We want to see into the spiritual realm, that we be spiritual people. That is so awesome. I just want to get as close to God as I possibly can before I go home to be with Him. But you see, sometimes, and we prayed this, you know, when we shouted out names, which was really good, that God has veiled. The Bible says He's veiled. A veil remains, and He's talking to the Jews. A veil remains over the eyes that they not see the gospel, but it's removed in Christ Jesus. So not just the Jews, but the unbelievers are veiled. So we say, God, pull back that veil, and it's removed in Christ Jesus. You see, God spoke to Samuel. How did He speak? I don't know. Through thoughts? He spoke just by impressions? Premonitions? Did He speak audibly to him? Or still small voice? It doesn't say, but God does speak to us through His Word. I mean, that primarily, that's how God speaks to me, through His Word. And it's so rich at times, you know, when you get alone and you can just be quiet before the Lord. But He spoke to him. And it was about God's purposes and others' prayers. And that's often how God will speak to us. He might put on your heart and on your mind to maybe call somebody. You don't realize that. That person was just crying out to God. We don't realize that, but that's how God works. I don't think there's any greater joy than to be used for the work of God, and then to see the results of that. And as I mentioned, we're only going to know the extent of that when we're in heaven. Now, in spite of the fact that, remember, as we've gone back, and remember what the nation said, and that they wanted a king, a physical king. They didn't want God, the sovereign God, to rule over them. They wanted a man to rule over them to impress the other nations. And Samson was a little bit bummed. I mean, Samuel was a little bit bummed at that. He was hurt. And God had to say, God, Samuel, they haven't rejected you. They've rejected me from being king over them. And yet at the same time, you know, sometimes we get miffed from people. Oh, we don't want to talk to them anymore. No, they hurt my feelings. They did this. They did that. I mean, we're constantly dealing with that. To me, it's so bad. Man, I grew up in a home like that. I don't want that in the church. But you see, for God, in spite of them rejecting God, God's favor and God's loving kindness remained on His people. Though they were carnal, though they were rebellious, He calls them His people. Did you see that in verse 16? My people, three times. Why do we reject people? Because they've hurt our feelings or they've said this or that. Shouldn't be that way. Shouldn't have divisions like that. Certainly God would not abandon us. Why do we abandon one another? Well, he goes on, verse 17. Go down to verse 20. When Samuel saw Saul, the Lord said to him, behold, the man of whom I spoke to you, this one shall rule over my people. Then Saul approached Samuel in the gate and said, please tell me where the seer's house is. And Samuel answered Saul and said, I am the seer. Go up before me to the high place, for you shall eat with me today, and in the morning I will let you go and will tell you all that is on your mind. And as for your donkeys, which were lost 3 days ago, do not set your mind on them, for they have been found, and for whom is all that is desirable in Israel? Is it not for you and for all your father's household?" That must have blown his mind. He's looking for his donkeys and he wants to know, "Samuel, do you know where they are?" You are the one for Israel. That is amazing. Now, remember, they had no clue where they were going or who they were looking for. They didn't know that. And Samuel, they see Samuel, but he's so unassuming. He doesn't look, he's not all puffed up like, "Ooh, that must be him. You know, I'll have all this garb on and, you know, these miters on and all." He's so unassuming, and he's not really impressive physically like Saul is. Maybe they would think we're looking for somebody like Saul, impressive, but no, that's not Samuel. You see, God's providence, his care, brought them to Samuel. Though he didn't look the part. He didn't look the part, and God had to speak to them and reveal to them through Samuel, "I am him. Now you go up," because Samuel has something planned for them. You see, it's always a surprise to us when God leads without our help. We think that we need to help God to do his business, do his work. He uses us if we're available. He uses us for that, but he doesn't need our help. And we're surprised by grace when we're dropped into the spiritual living room of God's plan for our life. You look at your life and look at the past and how God has just dropped you in this place. I'm amazed. Not that everything has gone perfectly right, but I'm just amazed at, you know, where God has brought me and my wife, Danita, after the 58 years that we've been married. And the first number of years weren't that good because we were married as unbelievers. And then God saved us and we had to work through a lot of stuff. But you see here, God is really dropping Saul just in the living room of God's plan and purpose for his life. The Bible tells us promotion does not come from the east or from the west, but from the Lord God, who is judge. So God is bringing this all to pass. Now, Samuel confirms the call on Saul's life. I don't know if you've ever had that. I've had a pastor who is a very well-known pastor in Hawaii pray over me for ministry. And God gave me a vision at the same time he prayed. I mean, it was pretty spectacular for me. I still think about that. But it pretty much was part of that that launched me. And so it's really a confirmation. Sometimes if you're a little bit timid in faith, and we always have people that come up afterwards to pray, maybe you have an issue to pray for, direction in your life, let the pastors, let the leaders pray over you, lay hands on you, and see what God will do, what God will speak to you. So Samuel, he doesn't strive. Notice Samuel is pretty much rejected, not rejected by God, but rejected by the people. And he has to make way for Saul, who he knows is going to bring problems to the nation. But I think it's interesting, Samuel doesn't strive against the people's carnality. He doesn't strive against that, but he graciously accepts and honors their choice of Saul. That's a big thing as well, in spite of the burdens that are going to be imposed upon the people. And you can read that on your own. He's already warned them in chapter 8. Remember, this is what this king will do. And he lays out a whole litany of things from verse 9 to 18. And then in verse 18, he said, "And you're going to cry out to the Lord in your, you know, cry out for all the trials that this is going to cause you." So he lays it out. And I think sometimes when we have those in our administration that really bring grief to us, the question is, do we believe God is sovereign? That God is sovereign in this and God is doing something. If so, then we need to carry on and trust him and pray God's will be done in spite of the contradictions. They're supposed to lead us, and look at what they're doing. Heavy burdens upon us. It's like they're, you know, they're leading for themselves. But you see, we need to carry on. We need to trust the Lord, and we need to pray. We need to pray, even though there's really a contradiction of what leaders should be and what the kind of leaders we have. I think true grace and humility is seen when, if you're in Samuel's shoes, and then you have someone less than you, they surpass you, and you know that this isn't good for the nation, but the people are demanding it, and then now they're in that place. It really is a sign of your humility and the grace that you have in allowing that, and even rejoicing that they might succeed in what they're doing. They don't, but Samuel is allowing this, and he's not trying to buck against this. And you see that all throughout his ministry. In fact, there's one time where God says, stop praying for Saul. I'm done with him. And because Samuel kept praying for him. So Samuel is such a great example for us. We in our staff meeting with the guys, you know, we're going through a lot of this because we're going through 1 and 2 Samuel, but we talk a lot about this stuff and then let the guys kind of interact and talk about what they're seeing in this as well. But here, I think this is a good illustration for us to pray. And that's what we did today. We talked about 1 Samuel 2:2, pray for those that are leading you, that you might have a tranquil and a life of peace. And boy, do we need to do that in our day and age. And so we come here, and Saul answered and said, am I not a Benjamite of the smallest? Now he's reacting to what Samuel is saying. Am I not a Benjamite of the smallest of the tribes of Israel? He seems so humble, doesn't he? And my family, the least of all the families of the tribes of Benjamin? Why then do you speak to me in this way? Then Samuel took Saul and his servant and brought them into the hall and gave them a place at the head of those who were invited, who were about 30 men. And Samuel said to the cook, bring the portion that I gave you concerning which I said to you, set it aside. Then the cook took up the leg with which was, let me read that again. Verse 24, then the cook took up the leg with what was on it and set it before Saul. And Samuel said, here is what has been reserved. Set it before you and eat, because it has been kept for you until the appointed time, since I said I have invited the people. So Saul ate and Samuel with Samuel that day. So this, that leg of lamb, you might say, set before him, that was to honor him. He is the one. And the people are probably going, wow, he's the guy. So that is an incredible honoring of Saul because of the position that God is giving him. Now, I think it's always humbling, and it had to be for Saul at this point. It's humbling to be commended, spoken well of. When somebody speaks well of you or good job done, that is music to your ears. And especially when somebody sees something in you and they call you out and say, you know what? I think you'd really be good in this. Have you ever considered being a part of this ministry or you know, being here and maybe even leading a ministry? I mean, that's an honor. And can you imagine Saul? It's really a commendation to him. And for Samuel to say that, it really confirms that calling in his life. And when that's done with us, it's really something great that we have in our life. You know, we hold on to that because we can go through ministry and stumble and fall and we go, what am I doing here? I don't know what I'm doing. But you see, those that our spiritual people have laid hands on you, or they've given you the right hand of fellowship and encouraged you to go for it, and you have. And so I find that I find a lot of strength for myself in that. You know, Pastor Chuck, his commendations, and others that have commendations that I really look up to. But it seems as though when you look at Saul, he began in humility. He begins in humility. He doesn't think, wow, it's about time you saw my potential. You know, I wonder why, you know, I wasn't chosen earlier. No. Humility says, I don't know why you've chosen me at all. You know, I don't see that in me. And that's good, because God likes an empty vessel, because then God pours himself into that vessel. Paul says, when I am weak, then I'm strong. There's your strongest place, when you're weak. Now, he gives him that place of honor. Remember, the Proverbs say, don't take that place of honor to yourself, lest the master come in and say, you don't belong there. You sit back here at the lower seat. But no, he gives him the higher seat here. And it's not always where we start, but it's where we finish. That's the important thing.
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It is our desire to bring you a systematic study of the entire Bible, chapter by chapter, book by book. On our last Searchlight program, we began looking at foolishness and wisdom. This discussion comes from our study in 1 Corinthians chapter 1. It is here that the Apostle Paul is refocusing us on the simplicity of the gospel. And this gospel is foolishness in the eyes of the world, but the gospel is wisdom to

0: day is coming. To explain, here's Pastor Lloyd Pulley.
1: Oftentimes the Bible refers to the appointed day. There's the day of judgment, there's the day of reckoning, there's the day of recompense. These appointed days of both judgment and deliverance, depending on where you are. What will you do in that day? What will be your trust when the trumpet blows? And where are you? Are you going to be ready? Is that relationship and fellowship with God sweet? More than anything, that's what's on the heart. He wants you to enjoy Him now, to walk with Him, to abide in Him.

0: So what yardstick do you use to measure success in life? You know, if you watch a lot of television, you'll discover that most of the world defines success as power, wealth, accomplishment, things like that. Today on Bridging the Gap, however, Pastor Lloyd Pulley will urge us to throw that kind of thinking right out the window and concentrate on what really makes for a successful life, an eternally successful life, glorifying God. We're studying the minor prophet Hosea today. Join us, chapters 8 and 9, as we catch up with Pastor Lloyd to discover the deadly results of when God's love is refused.
1: You know, Henry Ford, obviously the one who started Ford Motor Company, he made a statement that never has left me. It's always hit me because it's such an interesting observation of human nature. He said, one of the most difficult things to get people to do, these workers of his, it's the hardest thing for him to get them to do things in the order of their importance. If you own a company, you know what I'm talking about. If you're overseeing anything, you know, with people, you realize, you know, people tend to get caught up in things that are not important because they're more comfortable to do and they like doing this. I want to move these papers around here. I'm going to do this over here. But look, the world is on fire over here. Come over here. Pay attention over here. But we tend to do the thing that's easiest in front of us. Even Pascal, the great philosopher, said this, the mind tends toward trivia, which is why we are so drunk on social media and all the doings of the world around us and all the funny things and no end of the funny things that you can observe and watch and laugh at people. But you're not getting anything done by doing so. It's hard to get people to do things in the order of their importance. And when I think of like marriage and I think of the sacrifices you have to make and the picture of Hosea and Gomer and how they had to work, imagine some of the conversations they had after they got together. I don't want to hear about that guy or this situation. Let's just get to know each other. Let's build. I mean, he had to think how hard that was for him. Years ago, I got a letter. I had it in my notes, and I somehow forgot to paste after I cut to move it. But just remembering it, it was powerful in this regard. She took the heart, wanting to stay there in her marriage, even though she found that her husband was unfaithful with more than one woman. And it was the hardest thing she ever did, to work it out, let him come back, restore their marriage, but they did. Now, flash forward 20 years later, you know, in the backyard, she's watching all the cousins and the family and everybody's together, the kids are enjoying their cousins and fellowship and the warmth of that. And she thought, this would not have happened had I just left. It would have been a lot easier just to leave. And still, she said, it was still hard to remember the betrayal, the difficulty. But the Lord gave her such a sense of, you did the right thing. You didn't think of yourself. You thought of your kids. You thought of that future. You thought of what could be. I want to put that vision in front of your hearts. You might be making an important decision in your own life, maybe for your marriage, maybe for a friend, maybe for school, whatever it might be. Have you thought about desperately asking God, Lord, is this your plan? Am I doing this for me? Is it the easy road? Is this what you want me to do? Or is this what I want to do? And that's what he is hitting them up here. Because in chapter 9, then, he goes into a whole situation of consequences for the decisions they made, for the easy life, choosing Assyria, choosing Egypt, and then it all falls apart. So he says in verse 1, don't rejoice, O Israel. I would have loved for you to rejoice, but don't rejoice with joy like other peoples. See, we can learn from their mistakes is what I'm saying here. He says, for you played the harlot against your God. Anybody here not played the harlot against the Lord? You've been pleasured by something else than him that has been wrong? I think every one of us in some degree. You've made love for hire on every threshing floor. The places where they would thresh were usually on the tops of the hills, so the wind would blow and they thresh the grain, they'd winnow it, they'd throw it in the air, and the winds at the top of the hills would blow all the chaff and they'd have the pure grain. But they turned all of these threshing floor areas into places to make love to gods that were not true gods. And the threshing floor and the wine press, he goes on to say, shall not feed them. And the new wine shall fail in her. interesting phrase there, literally lie to her. Do you know how much you are lied to about what is going to make you happy? What you think will satisfy you? You know, you have also the hope that your investment is going to really be profitable. That sweet deal you're making is going to come through. But every one of those things are so tenuous. I know you got your IRAs, you've got your 401ks, you've got your investments, you've got your plans, you've got your homes, and you're thinking of the future, and I get that. But what of the Lord's house? What of the things that are going to be eternal? We have to consider. They did not consider, and the very thing that should have fed them now has lied to them. It looked like it was going to work, but it didn't. So they shall not dwell in the Lord's land, but Ephraim shall return to Egypt. They'll eat unclean things in Assyria. They will not offer wine offerings to the Lord. In other words, all those high places are going to be gone, nor shall their sacrifices be pleasing to him. It'll be like the bread of mourners to them. In other words, defiled bread. All who eat it shall be defiled. For their bread shall be their own life, and it shall not come into the house of the Lord. In other words, the bread that should have overflowed the house of the Lord, the bread before the tabernacle, signifying Jesus as the bread of life, satisfying them. They take their bread that they could have eaten, and they put it in the temple, and it feeds the priest, but it does more than that. The hearts of the people are now in the Lord, and he provides. I was reading in my Bible, in the portions that you probably don't want to read, you see this one thing where it says Moses, they were collecting resources for the temple, and a phrase there that just stuck me, everyone whose heart was moved gave. And I thought, there's the secret. If your heart is not moved to give, don't give. If you're not really moved, if you're not doing this from the heart, you're not seeing the vision, please don't give. We're not passing the plate right now. Half the time we forget to even mention it. Somewhere in the foyer, you know, you can drop your offerings or you do it online. But here's the thing. I don't want anybody to give because I don't want you to be like begrudging, you know, I gave this to the church. You know, hey, listen, don't. Don't. If you're really moved and God is really stirring your heart, great. That's awesome. We'll receive that. Other than that, keep it. And I really believe this is what happened. Their bread, now they would have had bread to give, but now it's for their own life to survive, and it won't come to the house of the Lord. God does not want leftovers. He wants a heart that's moved. And so the sobering question in verse 5 is this: what will you do in the appointed day, in the day of the feast of the Lord? The appointed day is literally a fixed moment. Oftentimes the Bible refers to the appointed day. There's the day of judgment. There's the day of reckoning. There's the day of recompense. These appointed days of both judgment and deliverance, depending on where you are. What will you do in that day? What will be your trust when the trumpet blows? And where are you? Are you going to be ready? Is that relationship and fellowship with God sweet? That's more than anything, that's what's on the heart. He wants you to enjoy him now, to walk with him, to abide in him. This is anticipating for them exile, the temple absence, the sacrifices are silent because they're not going to be around, and sure enough, the Assyrians come in and they're gone. But the question implies for them, there's nothing they can do. No altar, no priest, no sacrifice, no feast. For indeed, he says in verse 6, they're gone because of destruction. Egypt shall gather them up. Memphis shall bury them. The nettles shall possess their valuables of silver. Thorns shall be in their tents. Now, there's a lot of idioms here to break down, but essentially it's this, is that what they trusted in Egypt, they're gonna be gathered up. They're going to be pretty much rounded up. Memphis will bury them. They're going to be killed. Nettles will possess their valuables of silver. Now, I can only imagine while they're gone to Egypt, they've carefully hidden all their gold and silver and things they want to come back to when they can come back to their land. That's why archaeologists oftentimes dig up treasures, because people buried them and then died or were gone and never came back. And there's a lot of things to find still. There are many, many places in Israel. The archaeologists don't have enough money to even dig, but there are treasures there. But their nettles will possess them. In other words, the weeds are going to grow up. No one will ever find those treasures. Thorns will be in their tents. All the places they lived now are going to be overgrown. The days of punishment have come. The days of recompense have come. Israel knows the prophet is a fool. The spiritual man is insane because of the greatness of your iniquity and great enmity. Now, there's two things happening here. Either the prophet and the spiritual man was speaking truth, but they were so crazy, they just thought they were foolish and insane because their iniquity was so great. Or it could be that even the prophets and the spiritual people were following the wrong things. It's hard to tell in this context. The watchman of Ephraim, he says in verse 8, is with my God. But the prophet is a fowler snare in all his ways, enmity in the house of his God. In other words, Hosea was there as the watchman. But the prophet, well, they were the best prophets money could buy. I don't know if you think about that. Would you want a pastor who can be bought to hire this guy, you know, but he wants this much money? Well, yeah, but he's really dynamic. And would you want that, or somebody that is not thinking of their money and how much they're going to get and what that matters? They're there to serve. They love the people. And essentially, this is what they didn't have. They were corrupted, as in the days of Gibeah, verse 9. He'll remember their iniquity. He'll punish their sins. And you come to verse 10 through 14, and it's just a picture of despair. Israel, like grapes in the wilderness. I saw your fathers as first fruits on the fig tree in its first season. Then they went to Baal Peor. God is reminding, oh, remember when the figs were growing and all these things were doing good, and then you went to Baal Peor. That is the place where Balaam tricked them. He couldn't curse them. He tried. It's a humorous account in Numbers 22 through 24. He's hired by Balak to curse the children of Israel, but he keeps blessing them. So the king says, I could have rewarded you, but I'm sorry, you're done. Balaam should have went home and left it at that, but instead he thought, wait a second. We can't fight against them and win. God protects them. But if you get them to sin against their God, then God will discipline them. It was a clever strategy. The doctrine of Balaam. It's written about in Jude. And essentially, because of that, the Moabite leaders send all their beautiful young women to dance in front of all the Israelite men out there fighting a battle away from their wives, and these beautiful women are coming after them, and they bring them into their tents. They worship their gods of sex with them, and then God disciplines Israel. You know, look, you're untouchable when you honor the Lord, but when you disobey, you're not protected. In other words, not in the sense that he's done with you, but he's going to let you learn the hard way. I'd much rather learn from a lot of other mistakes other pastors have made, other people have made. Lord, keep me. As for Ephraim, their glory shall fly away like a bird. No birth, no pregnancy, no conception. And I want to tell you, the next three verses, these last three verses that he's describing, well, they're not almost the last, but these are pretty painful. Though they bring up their children, yet I'll bereave them to the last man. Yes, woe to them when I depart from them. Oh, it's not going to be good. Now, again, this was written to give them plenty of time to change their mind. But he says, just as I saw Ephraim like Tyre planted in a pleasant place, so Ephraim will bring out his children to the murderer. Give them, O Lord, what will you give? Give them a miscarrying womb and dry breasts. It's a tragic thing when instead of saying to God, thy will be done, God says to us, thy will be done. I don't want the Lord to say to me, okay, if that's what you want. I want to say, Lord, I want what you want. Can that really hit your heart? He has such a plan. I mean, you see many parts in the prophets. He would have gathered them up as a hen gathers her chicks, Jesus said, but you would not. Now your land is left desolate. Your foot will slip in due time. Deuteronomy 32, 35 warns them, vengeance is mine, I will recompense. It's only a matter of time if you walk on an icy cliff that you're going to lose your footing. That's the problem. Nothing but the Lord's helping you balance will keep you. And without that, I'd be so afraid of where I would end up. So afraid. All their wickedness is in Gilgal. For there, look at the sadness. There I hated them. You ever thought the Lord hates? I mean, Gilgal was a place where worship was at its start. And now it turned into an evil place. Because of the evil of their deeds, I'll drive them from my house. I'll love them no more. All their princes are rebellious. Ephraim is stricken. Their root is dried up. They shall bear no fruit. Yes, they were to bear children. Were they to bear children? I would kill the darlings of their womb. Do you know what's interesting? How, I don't know if you know this, that's a very strange thing. I'll kill the darlings of their womb. I don't know how you think about God in this regard, but what he's doing is he's turning them over to their own devices. They were the ones offering their babies up as sacrifices to the god of Molech. Because of their blindness and their own craziness and their seeking for their own life, and we can't have this kid, you know, we need our prosperity, we need this, and that'll hinder me, let's do this, and babies are sacrificed. The Lord is essentially turning them over to themselves, and the punishment is right there in itself. And I have to point out, for all the wars and rumors of wars that people are concerned about, the far most dangerous place in the world to be right now, it's not in Iran, although every pastor I know in Georgia Republic that knows people in Iran knows somebody that died. It's not in North Korea. It's not in China. It's not in, you know, all these, Nigeria right now, where churches are being burned. Many places in India, churches are being burned. Those aren't the most dangerous place in the world. You know what the most dangerous place in the world is? A mother's womb. You have more chance of dying in a mother's womb than anywhere else in the world. Very sobering. And my God will cast them away because they did not obey him, and they shall be wanderers among the nations. Now that happens to the northern kingdom in that Assyrian dispersal. But this happens again after they reject the Messiah and they're wanderers among the nations. Until, mercifully, as bad as it is, God has a word of promise for them. Now, we didn't get to chapter 10. Our time is up, but I want to just read verse 12, and we'll be looking at 10 and 11 next time. And verse 12 is powerful. In fact, it'll be the positive message next week in a way that's going to really encourage you. Notice what he says, "Sow for yourselves righteousness, reap in mercy. Break up your fallow ground, for it is time to seek the Lord till he comes and rains righteousness on you." Now, this is to the people that he's pronouncing all these judgments, but he's saying the door's open. Sow to yourselves righteousness. Now, how can you do that? Can you be good enough now to turn the tide of your life? The answer is no, you can't. But another righteousness has been provided for you. Righteousness that comes by faith in what Jesus did, where his righteousness is imputed to you. This is the message of the gospel. This is the good news. Look, here's what you think. You can take all your failures and you can really get on a good self-help program, and you can turn those around, and you can make goodness out of all the badness. You know, you can really do it. If you really work hard, you might get there. Or you can take all your junk and say, "God, I'm a mess. This hadn't worked out like I thought. And I know it's because I've not really brought you into the picture. And now I'm going to bring all my junk to the cross. You died for me. You died for all this sin, all the stuff I did, all the stuff I'm ashamed of, all my failures, all my sins. And Lord, I'm thankful I can just trust you. You will forgive me. I believe in you." And you know, in a moment you can be cleansed. A moment you can be born again. In a moment you can know God is real and be alive unto him. And I'll tell you, when he did that, I'll never forget the crazy love that I sensed in his presence. It didn't make sense. I'd mocked him, mocked Christians, was in my rebellion, arrogant, proud, full of myself. No one would want to be around me. And I look at God and how merciful he is. And so I want to encourage you. God's final answer is come to him. But for that, you need to break up some fallow ground. That is, sometimes the trials and troubles and difficulties you've gone through are just that. God was helping you break that ground up. Because otherwise, you'd have been hard as a rock. But he softened you through trials and maybe some disappointments, maybe some frustrations, maybe some difficulties, some heartbreak. And use that in your life. Maybe I need to think of God. Maybe I need to return to the Bible. Maybe I need to, Lord, forgive me. I once walked with you. And I want to encourage you, break up your fallow ground. It's time to seek the Lord. Because God's on the move. He's doing something in this generation. And I believe he's preparing us for a final harvest. before all the world and its powers get whatever they want, and they have their short-lived little party, drinking to their own toasts and celebrating their own sin, and then judgment comes. So we have a short time in which we can be a part of the rescue operation. He rescues your heart, then you can be a blessing to others.
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1: Storms come and go in our lives, and some of us do whatever we can to avoid them, but Pastor James says that's a big mistake.
2: We are so conditioned to comfort in this country, and we're so conditioned to comfort in this society and in this culture that we look at storms and we oftentimes not just loathe them or despise them or hate them, we actually do everything that we can to avoid them. We live our lives in a way that seeks to avoid every single storm that may come our way. But here's the problem with storm avoidance. When you avoid the storm that may come your way, you will never progress to the place that you need to go to become the person that you need to be. The more you avoid entering into the storm, the more you increase the possibility.

0: Life is hard enough, but when the big storms come, it gets much more difficult and quickly. You can be sure storms are coming, and today on Light on the Hill, you'll learn how to prepare for them. Pastor James Cadiz is in Mark chapter 4. We'll finish up the chapter today with his message, A Nasty Storm is Coming.
1: All right, verse 35. Now, as we get into this verse, the one thing that I want to tell you is that life is hard. Isn't that right? And when you get older and you begin to experience more and more of the complexities of life, then that statement becomes more true than it ever has been. I remember just a moment of time in my own life when I was a kid, not realizing that I had not a single care in the world. That the only care that I had was being able to play with my siblings, maybe play with my friends, get my dumb homework done so that I can go on and do the next thing. We loved the games that we would set up amongst siblings every single night, running around the house, going crazy, making tornadoes, having that kind of fun. And as a father, one of the greatest joys that I have is watching my children live the same exact way. They live these literally carefree lives. Sometimes you think careless lives, but they're really more carefree lives. And all they do is just run around and go hog wild. And actually, it's kind of fun. They're obviously very good kids and they're relatively disciplined. I say relatively considering the age category here. You got a 2-year-old, a 3-year-old, and a 6-year-old. That term relatively is a very nuanced term. But the one thing that I will say that I find with exceptional joy is when they're running around just carelessly having fun and just enjoying themselves, right? My son is probably, I'm gaining more joy out of watching him in many ways just because he reminds me so much of myself when I was little, except a whole lot faster and a whole lot stronger. That's my boy right now. And it's funny because I like setting myself up in my office, getting ready to study for the evening, or maybe it's a morning time where I wake up and I leave the office door open so that they can run in and out of the office. Sometimes I want them to run in and out of the office. And one of my favorite scenes is when he's on his little internal, little scooter that he's just riding through as fast as he can and, ramming in the stuff and everything. You just see the joy on his face. You see the happiness. He gets up and, he just runs around because he sees his sister coming across the hallway or something like that. And you just think, it makes it all worth it as a father, right? Because your children don't go through storms and trials and troubles like we do. My children will never know, at least for the first 20 years of their lives. Hopefully they'll never know it ever because I'll teach them, but they'll never really know or understand what the cares and concerns are of a moment when you don't know where your next dollar is going to come from to pay your mortgage. It's funny. They're never going to understand those cares. They're never going to understand those concerns because they get to live a life where they don't worry about that. They open the refrigerator, food appears. If the food's not there, Baba, we gotta go to Costco, or Mama, let's go order this, or that kind of thing. They don't know what it's like to have to work and what it means to actually, no matter how tired you are, no matter how lazy you might feel, you can't just walk away from your obligations because you have a family to feed. They're never going to know that. They're never going to understand it. I remember when I was 16 years old. This is the first time I ever experienced this. 17 years old, because I just graduated from Bible college. I'm my first year on staff at the church. And as I'm on staff at the church, I remember being so brutally sick. And I never get that way. But I'm so brutally sick that I can't even get up out of bed. And I called my mom and I said, Mama, can you please call the administrator at the church and tell him I can't show up there? And my mom said, yeah, no problem. And so she called and you could hear the conversation. I knew that everything was okay. Tried to go back to sleep, but just went through the whole day being sick and miserable. But I had this thought in my mind, and it was for the first time it struck me at 17 years old, 18 years old, the first time I ever had a thought like this. And that was this: if I get sick and I don't go to work, and let's even pretend I don't get a paycheck because I don't go to work, it's inconsequential to me. I'm living in a beautiful home. I have everything at my fingertips. My biggest struggle is whether or not I'm going to make it to the toilet in time if I've got to vomit because I'm sick. But I've got no concerns. I got no worries. But I have a dad who at one point while he was here in the United States of America, if he was sick out of his brain, he would still have to go to work. Because if he didn't go to work, there'd be no food on the table. If he didn't go do the things that he needed to do to take care of us, we wouldn't have the security that we have. We wouldn't have clean clothes. We wouldn't have food on the table. We wouldn't be able to live freely. We would never be able to understand what it means to not experience the threat of eviction. We weren't the type of family that experienced any of that stuff because my dad and mom went through the types of hardships that I had no ability to truly appreciate. And it wasn't until I was 17 years old and I remember calling in sick for the very first time like that, recognizing at that moment, oh my goodness, I have it good and I had it good. And I think the thing that's remarkable is that when you get a little bit older, your perspective begins to change. Why? Because you run into what are called the storms of life. And what happens is we are so conditioned to comfort in this country, and we're so conditioned to comfort in this society and in this culture that we look at storms and we oftentimes not just loathe them or despise them or hate them. We actually do everything that we can to avoid them. We live our lives in a way that seeks to avoid every single storm that may come our way. But here's the problem with storm avoidance. When you avoid the storm that may come your way, you will never progress to the place that you need to go to become the person that you need to be. The more you avoid entering into the storm, the more you increase the possibility that you'll never get to the other side. The more you choose to avoid experiencing difficulty and hardship, the sooner you will get to the place of mediocrity. If you want to get better, if you want to grow, if you want to experience things you've never experienced before for the benefit, if you want to grow stronger, you can never gain strength without resistance. It doesn't work that way. Sorry, there's no such thing as doing anything that involves a reward where there is not some kind of disruption involved. And you cannot get anywhere in life unless you express foundational intention to do exactly what it is that you're going to do, but your intention will never be met. It will never be met with openness. It will always be met with resistance. It will always be met with disruption. You will always run into the storm. And if you choose to avoid the storm and the disruption by removing intention, you're never going to grow. You're never going to get better. You're never going to find yourself in a position to have the strength to do the things that you do on a day-to-day basis. What you consider to be unbearable right now in this moment will be the place of vacation and catharsis for you in 2 years. The area that you look at as impossible today will become the stepping stone that you step on in order to achieve what appears to be insurmountable in the future. The things that you look at today and say is impossible, and so you seek to avoid the impossibility, the low-hanging fruit, every single time it will put you behind. Every single time. I watched a video. It was a really cool video of these two kids. I think they were from Nigeria. And they had a party game that they were playing. They had these rocks that were set up. There was a bucket in front of them. You have to imagine this, right? There's two kids. They're each side by side. And they're standing in front of a bucket. The bucket's right behind them. And there are something like 8 big, equally shaped rocks. One is painted blue, the other one is painted like green or something like that. I don't remember what the color was. But those rocks were spaced about 6 to 8 feet away from each other. When they start at the very beginning where the buckets are, they're spaced about 3 to 4 feet. And then it looks like the spacing increases. I'll have to go back. I think maybe the spacing was even the whole way through. One guy starts through. Now the objective is you've got to pick up the rock, put it in the bucket, and then run back to the next rock. Put it in the bucket, run back to the next rock, put it in the bucket, run back to the next rock, put it in the bucket. Two guys, equal age, equal strength, equal speed. One guy decides that he's going to start by doing what is obvious to the average Joe. And he starts for the rock that is 2 feet away from the bucket. He grabs that rock, throws it in the bucket, grabs the next rock, throws it in the bucket, grabs the next rock, throws it in the bucket, grabs the next rock, throws it in the bucket. He puts 4 rocks in the bucket before the guy to the right of him runs to the farthest rock away, picks up that rock, and puts it in the bucket. Now, the average person, because you can see in the comments, the average person says that the guy who was smarter and the guy who was going to win was the guy who picked up the rocks closest to him. Because in the time that the guy picked up the rocks closest to him, bucketed 4 rocks, the guy who went to the rock furthest away is the one that did 1 rock. Now, I looked at that, and without knowing what the outcome would be, I said, the guy picking up the furthest rock was the smart one. He was the one that I believe was going to win. Why? When you get to the point where you learn how to meet the path of least resistance, you will recognize very quickly that without resistance, there is no strength. And without their strength, there is no endurance. And without endurance, there is no capability of finishing what you start. The guy who started by getting the closest rocks didn't take a lot of effort to get the first few. Why? Because there wasn't much effort required to do the first few. But as he started running further and further and further away, he was getting more and more tired. It was taking him longer. The guy who started farthest away first, oh, he was slow. And he ran and got the first one and put the second one in the bucket by the time that five other rocks were in the other bucket. But by the time that that man or that little boy that was running the long way that started out first got to the fourth rock, that young man over there had two more rocks to put in, while this guy who started on the furthest away had five more rocks to put in. Well, guess what? The guy that had two more rocks to put in didn't win. He lost by a very large length. Why? Because he chose to put himself in a position where he did not allow himself to anticipate the necessity for conditioning. And because he did not anticipate the necessity for conditioning, he chose to take the easy road. And when things got harder, he quit. Because he started with the intention of the harder, the other guy, he won and he did it with ease. He wasn't winded. He wasn't exerted because he allowed the exertion to happen on the front end. And that's why I want us to stop and carefully consider what Jesus does here in verse 35 at the end, by the way, of an extraordinarily long day. As a matter of fact, the day that Jesus had at this moment had to have been grossly draining. He had spoken to thousands and thousands of people. People were pressing up against him on the shore of the lake. And he backed up, got in a boat so that he could continue to talk to them. Then he does this. The same day when the even was come, we're talking about nighttime, folks, okay? Verse 35, he saith unto them, let us pass over unto the other side. By the way, I just want you to understand something. When Jesus said, let's go to the other side, I promise you there were certain things that Jesus knew already in his heart. The first thing that he knew is he knew that him and all of his disciples were tired. Guaranteed he knew that. The second thing that he knew was that if they were going to go to the other side, they would undoubtedly meet lots of resistance in doing so because there would be a storm, and Jesus knew there would be a storm. He's God. Of course he's going to know there's going to be a storm. You know the other thing that he knew? The other thing that he knew is that he had a responsibility to do what the Father had called him to do on the other side of the lake. He knew he had to go there. And he knew that he couldn't do anything unless he got to the other side. So, knowing that a storm was coming, knowing that he was tired, knowing that he had just finished doing an immense work, he says, let's go to the other side. By the way, Mark gets it. Mark is about to note the fact that all of this is happening. Because look what he says. And when they had sent away the multitude, they took him even as he was in the ship, and there were also with him other little ships. So the situation was getting tenuous. There were even little ships that were following him as he was seeking to go to the other side. This was not going to be an easy trip. This was going to be very difficult. Verse 37. And there arose a great storm of wind, and the waves beat into the ship so that it was now full. Think about this for a second, folks. Think about the significance of this statement, because God is going to always require that we show intention. And when we show the intention that God demands that we show, there will always be resistance. There will always be disruption. And as a matter of fact, that resistance and that disruption can be so unbelievably overwhelming that it can create a sinking effect. Understand the situation that was happening here. It was literally creating what I believe to be a very, very difficult situation. It had gone from reasonable and manageable to now completely insurmountable. The Bible tells us that the waves were beating on that boat. The boat was going to sink. It was taking on water. I can't, by the way, you ever watch those fishermen shows? I cannot. What's the big one that they always used to show? Anybody remember? Deadliest. The Deadliest Catch. I got dizzy just watching that show. Like, how do those your captain, you got to get lobster or whatever it is you're fishing for, whatever. Like, in my mind, at what point do you just think, I'm just give up, I'm gonna die? I mean, if you're looking at that boat and how much it gets air, and first, is this computer graphics? Like, what? This is crazy. I would be in that boat and I would just be like, Lord, I don't want to die. That would be it. It would be a wrap. And understand, Galilee is not a pleasant place. They called it the Sea of Galilee, not because it was a sea, but they called it the Sea of Galilee because of how rough it actually got. It was not an easy place to be cruising. By the way, I've been on the Sea of Galilee where the weather got disruptive. And you better thank the good Lord when that starts to happen that you are near the other side. Because if you're in the middle of that Sea of Galilee, that is not going to be pleasant. I was on one boat ride where it was that way, and it honestly felt like we were jet skiing. I kid you not, it was that weird. Like, those boat guys are so good at what they do. One wrong move, that boat capsizes. And you better hold on for your life, because it is a terrible feeling when it gets that crazy. It's terrible. It's almost like somebody just picked up the bowl and just started shaking it. That's exactly how it feels. It's wild. And how fast it goes from zero to insane is unbelievable. So look what happens. And there arose a great storm of wind. So now it's full, verse 38. And he was in the hinder part of the ship, asleep on the pillow. And they awake him and say unto him, Master, carest thou not that we perish? Do you even care that we're about to die? Wake up! Now, there's a couple things I want to bring up here. First of all, I love the fact that he's sleeping. Because the fact that he is sleeping shows a couple of things. Number one, it shows the fact that he's expecting to happen what's going to happen. And it shows that he has peace in the midst of it actually happening. And it's amazing to me because he acts like a literal pro, because he is. He's the ultimate pro. The way he's behaving is as though he's been there a million times. Of course, he's the creator of the universe. You can't be surprised by something like that. You guys help me with this. I was thinking about this the other day because I'm not a sports guy at all. I'm just not. I think it was Chicago. I don't remember. It may have been Mike Ditka. I don't remember. But there was one NFL coach who would fine his players, and he would fine them a lot of money. He would fine them thousands of dollars anytime they danced when they got a goal. If they danced in the end zone, he fined his players for dancing in the end zone. And they would ask him all the time, why do you fine your players if they dance in the end zone? He says, because players that dance in the end zone are losers, because they're celebrating because they act like they've never been there. The ones that are there all the time don't react. And I don't want them to react, because I want them to get accustomed to being there all the time. So, look, coaches like that are once in a lifetime, right? The mentality is incredible. And I love the picture. The picture here is, why is Jesus even reacting? He masters it all. He's been there and he's done that. There's something we can learn from that, by the way. Because here's the thing about maximizing the effect of the disruption and the resistance when you choose to be intentional. When you maximize the disruption, when you want to maximize the disruption or the effect of the disruption or the resistance, the best way to do it is to be prepared when you walk into it. To know what it is that you're dealing with and know where to go when it happens. Because if you're prepared in the midst of dealing with it, you don't even blink. It's just that simple.
0: 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It's entitled The Last Book. 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Pastor James, there are people listening who can relate on some level with today's message. They are in a big storm. Would you pray for them as we close?
1: Father in heaven, we just come to you, Lord, asking for your strength, asking for your help, Lord, asking for your intervention
2: in the lives of so many that are struggling, that are going through hardship, Lord. You are the God of heaven, Lord. You are our high priest. You are the one that represents us, Lord, in every way. You're the one who fights for us, Lord. And we just pray that that would be the case, that whatever anybody may be going through in this current moment, that, Lord, you would strengthen them, that you would fill them with your spirit, and that you would give them encouragement in knowing that you are the one who controls it all. So, Lord, we love you and thank you. We look to you and we ask these things in Jesus' name we pray. Amen.
0: Amen. Let's return now to our message near the end of Mark chapter 4.
1: Look at his response, and I love this. This is incredible. So he arose, and notice this, he rebuked the wind. He rebuked the, can you imagine? Quiet! You know, right there to the wind, and the wind is just, come on, imagine that. He rebuked the wind and said to the sea, peace be still. And the wind ceased, and there was a great calm. And when he said unto them, why are you so fearful? How is it that you have no faith? They feared exceedingly and said one to another, what manner of man is this that even the wind and the sea obey him? I don't want anybody to take this the wrong way, but I'm going to go there, okay? And this is why I say this study is going to be short, because it doesn't need to be long. I'm getting sick and tired of people telling me that God told them to do something. I'm not going to end the statement there. I love it when people tell me God's talking to them. I love it when people are hearing from God. I love it when God speaks to people and I hear God speaking to people. I think it's beautiful. But what drives me crazy is when people say that God is speaking to them and then they act on what they believe is God's voice without taking into account what's really going on or choosing to put trust in the God that spoke to them. And when they hit resistance, they act as though their life is over. See, people come to me all the time and they say things like, well, Pastor James, God told me. And I can't say you're wrong unless they tell me God told me to sleep with their girlfriend or something like that. Okay, yeah, you're wrong. That's not God, dummy. The Bible wouldn't tell you that. God wouldn't tell you that. When they come to me and they tell me God told me to do something and then they go do it and then they come back with their head down in defeat and they're miserable over the difficult thing that they went through, my first question to them is, why did you not keep going on? I remember a guy who told me God had told him to go start a church out of state. And he went to go start the church that he said God had called him to go start. Things got really difficult. That's what happens when you start a church. Things got difficult. 6 months later, he gave up. He walked away from the church. So many people were consoling him and, oh, I'm so sorry. It is so hard to do that. No, no, no, we're praying for you. Not. My statement was, did God tell you or did he not tell you? If God didn't tell you, then don't ever tell me God told you again, because I can't trust you. If God did tell you, well, then you're sinning being here right now because you have no faith. You see, we constantly hear the voice of God or what we believe is the voice of God telling us to do something, but we're not willing to step in faith, trusting him through the process, understanding that as helpless as it may feel, and even in the moment where it looks like we're going to die, God is capable of standing up and saying, peace be still. The number one reason why people fail is because they make the decision to fail by not following through with the intention that they usually seek to express. Here's the thing that I want to teach you guys, and I want you guys to get this because it's really important. Don't ever go where God is not. Let me say that one more time. This is the lesson from this passage. Don't ever go where God will not go with you. Don't ever go where you do not see God accompanying you. If you go where God will not accompany you or where God is not, you can expect to suffer when it appears you're failing. When you meet resistance, you will capsize and you will fail because God won't be with you.
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things in common. We all woke up this morning and each and every one of us was faced with struggles, fights we're facing. And those might be different, but the thing that we have in common is that we all have a God who's fighting for us every minute of every day. He's in your corner tonight.

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1: Welcome to Living in Grace, an outreach of Calvary Chapel of Grangeville. Let's open up our Bibles to the New Testament book of Colossians, as Pastor Dean teaches us through God's Word, book by book, chapter by chapter, and verse by verse.
2: Let's turn in our Bibles to the New Testament book of Colossians. Colossians chapter 1, as we are continuing to study through

0: God's Word. Last week we had an introduction to the book and we covered the first 17 verses, and so I'm not going to spend a lot of time repeating that, but I do want to say just a few things. Paul laid out an example of intercessory prayer in verses 9 through 14 that I think is absolutely amazing. Kind of gives us a template of how we can be praying for people that we know. The church in Colossae was functioning quite well. They personally weren't having problems like some of the other churches that Paul had written to. However, these false teachers called by the name of Gnostics were trying to infiltrate the church. And this gentleman by the name of Epaphras, who we kind of think was discipled by Paul, probably in Ephesus, and then he may in fact have been the one that went over about 100 miles to Colossae to start this church there. And anyway, these false teachers were trying to come into the church, and it really concerned Epaphras. And so he actually went all the way to Rome, and he met Paul there in prison, and he told Paul what was going on concerning these false teacher. Kind of, you know, Paul, what do you think we should do? And so Paul then sat down, and he wrote this letter to the believers there in Colossae. And I might add the fact that Paul had never been to Colossae. He had been to Ephesus, but not to this area. Now, these Gnostics were questioning the fact that they did not believe that Jesus was God. And they questioned how one could get saved and all of that. And so they even said things like, you know, we have a deeper understanding of what the Bible really means, and you need to follow us, and then you'll finally be enlightened and understand. You'll finally arrive to our status in life. So Paul, starting in verse 15 and following, he starts to list some of the things that Jesus has done for us. One God consisting of three persons, the Father, Son, and the Holy Spirit, and that the Father and the Holy Spirit are invisible. So the question comes up, well, how is it that mankind can get to know God, this invisible God? And we found out that that's one of the reasons why Jesus came in the flesh. Not the only reason, but one of the reasons, so that as we look at him, he is the express image of God, or of the Godhead, I could say. Paul also said that Jesus was the firstborn. Firstborn, and we looked at that Greek word, it does not mean the oldest in the family, it means that of priority. And so Jesus being that priority, the reason for that is because he created all things. Paul says all things were created through him and for him. So we were created by Jesus and we were created for him. And then Paul said therein, he is before all things, speaking of his eternal nature. And then he said there, and in him all things consist. And then we talked about Coulomb's law of electricity and all of that, and how this word consists literally means of Jesus's words not only spoke everything into existence, but that his words are so powerful that he's keeping everything together. But one day, as Peter explains, I think it's in 2 Peter, that eventually he's just going to say, let go, and the entire universe as we know it is going to vaporize, and then he is going to make a new heaven, a new earth, and a new Jerusalem, as mentioned in the book of Revelation. So now let's get into the remainder of the chapter, and we'll start in verse 18 of Colossians chapter 1, and we will finish the chapter today. Paul says that Jesus is the head of the church, who is the beginning, the firstborn from the dead, that in all things he may have the preeminence. So Paul, under the inspiration of the Holy Spirit, gives us some more details about Jesus. He gives us three just right here in this verse. First, that Jesus is the head of the church. So Jesus is not only over the physical realm that he created, but he's also over the spiritual realm that he created, and he is that head of the church. And all of those who are born again make up the body of Christ, the church. Just like a physical body needs a head, right? So does the spiritual body, Jesus being that head. But now the Gnostics, they were saying that they were called to be over the church. They were to be in charge. And so Paul basically is saying, no, Jesus is the head of the church. He is the one that we answer to. And so, you know, the Pope is not the head of the church. Jesus Christ is the only head of the church, and he is the only one that we answer to. Paul continues and says concerning Jesus, who is the beginning, the firstborn from the dead. Now, we know from our study through the New Testament and through our study of some of the Old Testament that Lazarus was raised from the dead. We also know that the son of the widow in the city of Nain, N-A-I-N, was raised from the dead. And we also know that in Elijah's time, God used Elijah to raise up another widow's son who was dead. But they all eventually what? Died. But that is not the case with Jesus Christ, because Jesus is the first one to rise from the dead and have a glorified body, never to die again. And then 40 days later, he ascended into heaven. And just as Jesus promised his disciples, remember he said, listen, I'm going to go to the cross, I'm going to die, and I'm going to come back to life again in 3 days. And he made that promise, and he kept that promise. And that's a huge deal, because that is the same promise that he has given us. Just what he did by raising himself from the dead, he is going to do for us in regards to raising us from the dead and giving us our new glorified bodies. When you breathe your last breath on this earth, you are going to be immediately into the presence of God in heaven. Paul says, to be absent from the body is to be ever present with the Lord. So our last breath here will be our first breath in heaven. And that's an important thing to remember, because some Christians kind of think, well, do we soul sleep or whatever? No, that's not in the Bible. And Paul also taught that there is a group of believers who will actually never experience physical death, because Jesus will come back. Remember, with all those who have preceded us, we're going to be called up in the twinkling of an eye. We're going to be caught up to them, have our new glorified bodies. Then the Lord is going to take us back to heaven for at least 7 years. And then we will come back with him at his second coming as he sets up his millennial reign. And there is nothing in prophecy that needs to be fulfilled for the church to be caught up. Nothing has to be fulfilled. So either way, either we physically die and we go to be in the presence of the Lord and are given our glorified bodies, or we don't die and we're given our new glorified bodies. But here's the thing. See, Jesus came from heaven, he created heaven, and he went back to heaven. Can you imagine what it is going to be like for us, and we've only known a part of the earth, to be in heaven? An amazing, I can't wait. Right now would be a wonderful time to go to be with the Lord. And then Paul says, and in all things, he may have preeminence. The word preeminence there means superior, being first over. So Jesus is superior. He is first over everything. Now, the Gnostics were trying to convince the believers that they, the Gnostics, were superior, that they were to be over the church. So Paul clarifies again, no, Jesus is superior over all creation, which includes what? The church. We need to ask ourselves as believers is this, is as a believer, if Christ is superior over all, have I allowed him to be superior over my life? Have I allowed the Lord to take control of my life as a believer? Jesus should be over our lives. And then Paul says there in verse 19, for it pleased the Father that in him all the fullness should dwell. Now, we know that when words in the Bible are italicized, if you have a King James or a New King James, we know that when words in the Bible are italicized, that is not the inspired word of God. That is a translator trying to give clarification to the text. So their inserts are not the inspired word of God, the italicized. And I think in most cases, as you probably have discovered, it does give clarification. But I think in this case, I personally believe that the translators made an error, because by adding the Father that, it actually changes the meaning of the verse, because it makes it sound like at some point in time in the past, the Father was pleased to make all fullness dwell in the Son. But I believe the Greek scholar, who is John Davis Darby, got it right when he translated this verse, because this is how he translated it, literally from the Greek. For in him, all the fullness of the Godhead was pleased to dwell. So I believe that the meaning here is that the fullness of the Godhead has always dwelt in Jesus Christ. It wasn't like given to him later. And in context, it would make sense here because the Gnostics were teaching that Jesus was kind of a halfway house, a necessary link, but there were better links to get to God. But then again, Paul disputes their claim because Jesus in himself is the complete fullness of the Godhead. And so how this relates to us as believers is that the closer that I am to Jesus, the fuller my life will be. And just the opposite is true. If I'm pulling away from Jesus, the more empty my life will be. Paul continues there, and he says in verse 20, and by him, this is referring to Jesus Christ, and by him to reconcile all things to himself, by him, whether things on earth or things in heaven, having made peace through the blood of his cross, and you, now he's talking to believers, and you who once were alienated and enemies in your mind by wicked works, yet now he, Jesus, has reconciled. Now this word reconciled literally means a change in relationship. So as the result of us being sinners, initially, God saw us as the enemy, but Jesus was able to reconcile us. That is why Jesus was able to change our relationship with the Father by dying on the cross of Calvary. His blood was so powerful that it was allowed by the Father to pay the full price of all of our sin for all of time, because the price of our sin had to be paid in full, and it took Jesus Christ's blood. So as believers, we have been reconciled with God. So we now have a different relationship. At one point in time prior to Christ, we were enemies. Jesus reconciled us, and now we are children of God, clothed in Jesus' righteousness. And then Paul continues to remind the believers in Colossae of what Christ did for them and for us. He says there in verse 22, in the body of his flesh, through death, to present you holy and blameless and above reproach in his sight. So not only did Jesus reconcile us to the Father, right? Change that relationship. But through his physical death on the cross, he can now present us to the Father as holy and blameless and above reproach. Now that to me is amazing, that Jesus can do that. Because you know what? I'm not holy, I'm not blameless, and I'm not above reproach. But Jesus is, and we've been given that from Jesus Christ. And one of the reasons why Paul says this is in the body of his flesh to death is because the Gnostics were teaching that Jesus never had a physical body, that while he was here, he only had a spiritual body. So Paul again says, no, Jesus did have a physical body, and he used his physical body to reconcile us back to God so that he could present us as holy, as blameless, and above reproach. And then verse 23, if indeed you continue in the faith, grounded and steadfast, and are not moved away from the hope of the gospel, which you heard, which was preached to every creature under heaven, of which I, Paul, became a minister. Now, Verse 23 is a verse that can be very easily taken out of context. And I'm trying to do my best to share with you how I believe this verse reads. And there are Christians who love God who have a different view of this verse, okay? Notice that being presented as holy, blameless, and above reproach is conditional. Because Paul says, if indeed you continue in the faith. So who is you in context to these verses? Who is he talking to? He is talking to the believers in Colossae. So what if someone does not continue in the faith? Paul then says, you have an uncertain future. People are always concerned about eternal security. Yes, you are eternally secure as long as you are abiding in Jesus Christ. That is what the Bible clearly teaches. And as long as you continue in the faith, I am eternally secure. So I don't really worry about this myself because I am abiding in Jesus Christ. Well, what if someone makes a conscious effort not to abide in Christ? Paul says they have no security outside of Christ. It's through faith in Jesus Christ that I am presented holy and blameless and above reproach if I continue in the faith. Now, there are Christians, I'll call them Christian groups, even some denominations, who love Jesus Christ, but who push this whole Reformed theology. And I personally have a problem with Reformed theology because when you get to the 5 points of Calvinism, I just don't see it. That God elects you and that you have no choice in the matter. It's all on God and you can live any lifestyle you want and it doesn't really matter because God chose you and so therefore you're going to heaven. And I don't see that in Scripture. But I don't argue the subject with people. They can believe that. But I do have a responsibility to warn people about what God's Word does say. I personally do not want to give anyone, any person, comfort or hope that they are eternally secure who are not walking with the Lord, who have not continued in the faith. And I don't personally think this verse is speaking of somebody that is backslidden either. But I would feel that I would be an error as a pastor, someone that's going to be held accountable to what God's Word says, if I tried to comfort someone who is in willful sin, unrepentant sin, and I don't think they can have any assurance of salvation if you are living in willful sin and rebelling against God. Again, I'm not talking about the person that is backslidden. I'm talking about the blasphemy of the Holy Spirit. Paul says, if indeed you continue in the faith, grounded and steadfast, and are not moved away from the hope of the gospel. Now, why would Paul say that if there was no possibility of being moved away from the hope of the gospel? Why would it make sense? It doesn't. So I think it is important for Christians to continue in godly conduct, okay? But we are not saved by godly conduct. We are only saved by grace through faith in Jesus Christ. And then he says there, which you heard, which was preached to every creature under heaven, of which I, Paul, became a minister. So Paul was not only an apostle, he was not only an evangelist, he was not only a missionary, but he was called to be a minister of God. The word minister here literally means a servant of God. And people that teach God's word, they are called to be servants of God. And to a greater extent, everybody in the body of Christ is a servant of God. And then Paul says in verse 24, I now rejoice in my suffering for you and fill up in my flesh what is lacking in the afflictions of Christ for the sake of his body, which is the church. Now, again, there are some different views on this verse. He says there, I now rejoice in my sufferings for you. Now, we need to remember that Paul wrote this letter while he was in prison, and he was able to see that his sufferings of being falsely accused, of being illegally imprisoned, was working good for others. Just, we would not have Paul's epistles, a lot of his epistles, remember the four that he wrote while he was in Rome. So he could say that his sufferings were for the believers in Colossae and for others because of what he was able to write as a result of the Holy Spirit directing his hand. Now remember, Paul is talking to Gentiles who had become believers in Colossae. And he is saying, listen, I rejoice in what I had to go through that Jesus could be presented to you. Paul is not saying that he could add anything to the salvation message, just that he suffered in bringing Christ's message to them. And he says there, and fill up in my flesh what is lacking in the afflictions of Christ. The word affliction here is not speaking of what happened to Jesus on the cross, but what happened to him in his ministry for 3 to 3.5 years. And believers who are serving the Lord, listen, are going to experience suffering in the ministry. There is absolutely no way to get around that. And on that note, God does some amazing things in believers' lives as a result of suffering. And I just want to give you four. There are more. First, suffering draws us closer to the Lord. God will allow suffering in our lives in order that we can relate to Him in a deeper way. Because in suffering, it gives us a level of compassion that we would never have apart from the suffering. Many of us are going through things with our adult children. We know that pain. We know that suffering. And we can relate to each other. We have compassion for others because of what we're all going through. A greater level of compassion in a number of areas of our lives. Second, suffering reminds us of who we belong to. Jesus said in John 15:20, the servant is not greater than his father. If they have persecuted me, they will also persecute you. Because you are born again, because you are representing Jesus Christ, you are going to experience persecution. Third, suffering promises rewards in heaven. Paul says in 2 Corinthians chapter 4, verse 17, he says, for our light affliction, now this kind of worries me because, you know, Paul had, you know, he had a lot of affliction. For our light affliction, which is but for a moment, works for us a far more exceedingly and eternal weight of glory. When you get to heaven, you're going to be saying, I'm going to be saying something like this. Oh my goodness, I made such a big deal about my suffering on earth, but look what in fact the Lord is giving me because I allowed him to work in and through my life. It isn't even going to compare. Nobody's going to go to heaven and go, well, this wasn't worth the suffering that I went through. That isn't going to happen with the Lord. And then fourth, suffering results in salvation for others. Why does God allow a suffering in a believer's life? Because it gives us an opportunity to show skeptical people the reality of our faith in Jesus Christ. When a child is taken home early to be with the Lord, when the doctor calls and says, it's not good, you have 2 months. When your boss says, and you haven't done anything wrong, when your boss says you're fired, people expect to see you fall apart just like they fall apart. But then the Lord gives us his peace, remember, that bypasses our understanding. And even in the midst of a horrendous situation, we've got the peace of God. And people can see that in our lives. And they ask us, they will ask the question, how is it that you can go through this situation? I don't see how you can do this way. And we have that opportunity to say to them, it's because of what Jesus Christ did in my life. And listen, and you can have the same by receiving Jesus Christ as your Lord and Savior.
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2: A lot of Christians, I see them, but they won't listen. I try to talk to them, they just roll their eyes. A lot of Christians suffer horribly, unnecessarily from the little wiles of the devil. So much stuff is troubling you because you don't have a devotional life.
1: 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I'm David Jay, thanking you for joining us today as we listen, learn, and are challenged by God's Word, the Bible. This Independence Day season, don't just celebrate America's 250th birthday. Stand for what it was built upon. Faith,

0: 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The Christian walk is full of disciplines, you know, the trials, the setbacks, the hard seasons that God uses to shape our faith from the inside out. And one of the most constant attacks we face is simply being pulled in 100 different directions at once. You see, distraction sounds harmless, but it can quietly drain our walk with the Lord. Just like Martha in the kitchen, we get so busy with the urgency that we miss out what matters most. But handled the right way, distraction can actually draw us closer to God. So today, Pastor Jack teaches that resisting distraction takes a preoccupation with the things of God. When we seek His kingdom first and stay vigilant, even the good things in our lives won't crowd out our walk with the Lord. Now, with his message called The Discipline of Distraction, here's pastor and Bible teacher Jack Hibbs.
1: Establish a devotional life. You know what happens? You're going to find out that all of a sudden, the drive into work, you're much more calm. And you know it. And then all the crazy people you work with, you're much more patient with them. And you're like, where's this coming from? This is real Christianity, I'm telling you now. And guess what? You come home at night and you'll fall asleep earlier. Why? Because you got up at 5, you crazy person. You start getting a new routine. You start getting a new routine, and all of a sudden, listen, in about a week, 5 o'clock ain't so bad after all. And I gotta tell you, you start nurturing the devotion life, and you're gonna get hooked on God. You know how people get them in, I gotta have a drug. Oh. Hey, the Christian gets up, man, you wind up spending time with God, and it's like, I gotta have more. I have to have more time with Him. And you know what? You will get creatively protective of that time with you and God. I got an email or text this week from Pastor Len, and he goes, I need to talk to you right away. And you can ask him. I texted him back and I said, from 4 to 8, I'm with Jesus. I'll call you at 8:01. Unless you're bleeding, call 911. You see, man, you didn't really do that. I certainly did. Because, you know, that's the only time of the day. My house is quiet at that time. I think Satan's even asleep at that hour. You'll get hooked. Nurture a devotional life. Listen to this. Matthew 6:26 says, look at the birds of the air, Jesus says, for they neither sow nor reap, nor do they gather into barns, yet your heavenly Father feeds them. Are you not more valuable than they? I mean, I say yes. Environmentalists would say no. Which of you worrying can add 1 cubit to his stature? So why do you worry about your clothing? Consider the lilies of the field and how they grow. They neither toil nor spin, and yet I say to you that even Solomon in all of his glory was not arrayed like one of these. Now, if God so clothed the grass of the field, which today is and tomorrow is thrown into the oven, will he not much more clothe you, O you of little faith? Won't he take care of you? Look at the hills right now, you guys, and in about another two, 3 weeks, you're going to see the hills covered in 2 crazy colors, maybe 3. They'll be yellow. Sunflowers grow all over the place, all down the freeways, all around the hills. You're going to see lupins. That's those purple, amazing purple flowers that grow everywhere. And you're going to see our state flower, the California poppy. Yellow, orange, purple. You would never paint your house that color. God paints the hills, and you drive around going, oh my gosh, this is amazing. People are pulling over, taking pictures. Oh, it's amazing. Why? That's a good thing. Jesus says, when you see that stuff, remember, as cool as all that is, you're more important to God than that stuff. He can make orange, he can make purple and yellow look fantastic and arranging all that stuff. And he says, oh, that's nothing when it comes to what I think about you. And we will go, yeah, awesome, thank you, God. Or if we're prone to worry and be distracted, we'll say, what? That's ridiculous. Don't lay that, you know, old slobbery stuff on me, God. We're too busy for that. Matthew 5:6 says, blessed are those who hunger and thirst for righteousness, for they shall be filled. Are you hungry for more of God? That's a great place to be. I'll paraphrase this for time's sake. Exodus 33, you know the story. Moses is commanding the children of Israel. It's awesome. And God says, Moses, come up to the mountain. And the mountain shaking. A cloud descended upon Mount Sinai. God's presence was there. The mountain's rumbling. And God says, come on up. And Moses goes up. Can you imagine? Takes Joshua with them to a point. Joshua has to stay at the base. And Moses goes up and he goes into the cloud, up the mountain. He's there 40 days. Clearly lost or was not aware or in that place. There's no sense of time. And Moses, he's so close to God and he's talking with God. And Moses says, you know what? I got to see you. How cool is that? If you're busy and distracted, you would say, okay, I'm done with the mountain thing now. Let's go. Let's move on to something else. You mentioned something about parting waters or something. Can we see that up and now? Or let's do it again. Moses says, you know what? I have to see you. This is too much. I love it. I'm hungering and thirsting after righteousness. I got to see you. And it's so cool. God says, well, no human, you don't get the right eyeballs at this time. You got to die and then, you know, then you'll get some new eyeballs. You could see me, but you can't see me and live. You don't have that kind of body yet. So, I mean, I would fry your brains out if you saw me. So, tell you what I'll do. I'm going to stretch forth my hand. You can't see my face, so I'll put my hand out. God says, I'm going to put my hand out, and you hide in the crack of this rock right here. So tuck yourself in the crack of that rock. I'll put my hand over your face, over your body, Moses, when I go by. Can you imagine that, you guys? Here's Moses right here. Right there. God goes, okay, I don't want to kill you, so here you go. All right. Okay. All right. Okay, look at me. Because God told me, because you can't look at my backside. You can't, I mean, you can look at my back where I've been, but you can't see my face. It'll kill you. This is our God. Our God's not human. What'd you say? He's not human. He had to become a human to die for us. He's spirit. So he covers Moses. Then he takes his hand away, and Moses sees the word that we call afterglow, Shekinah, the presence of God passed by in the atmosphere, and it distorted somehow. It affected the air where he had been. And just from that moment, the Bible says Moses' face glowed from the presence of God, and he was coming down the mountain. Can you imagine? He's coming down the mountain in a cloud with a face going, his face like a flashlight. And he covered his face when he got down near to the people so that they wouldn't see the glory dissipating. A devotional life. Man, I want to glow like that. You'll never glow like that. unless you get a devotional life with God. Listen, don't miss this. You can fall asleep after this. A lot of Christians, I see them, but they won't listen. I try to talk to them, they just roll their eyes. A lot of Christians suffer horribly, unnecessarily from the little wiles of the devil. And he's having such a fun time with so many Christians, playing with them and tugging on them, throwing little spears at them, and they're all freaky because they don't have a devotional life. So much stuff is troubling you because you don't have a devotional life. Mary sat at Jesus' feet and listened to everything he said. Honestly, I don't think Mary would have cared if she would have had a hot dog or filet mignon. It wouldn't have mattered. Martha in Israel, she could have served up pork to Mary. She wouldn't have known. I don't care. I'm with Jesus. When you're with him and somebody says, you know what? You won't care. You'll be resilient. And you see the world going nuts. Earthquakes. Wars and rumors of wars. Nations going against nations. People going crazy. A, you'll panic and be distracted by it. B, you'll say, Jesus said there'll be days like this. Which is it? And then finally, I'll have to jump ahead. We're out of time. We're just going to go till the sun comes up. Next thing is this. I'll go fast. Devotional life, because this is so important. Number two, mark this down. Conquering distractions means that you'll take aggressive measures regarding your spirituality. You know these books we always encourage you to get? This is a big deal. You guys, we just don't pull books off the counter or off the bookshelf. The books of the month, they're life changers, man. They're very personal to me. None of these books of the month make it to this little stool here and up in front of you until I've read this book. And it's affected my life. I want to share that with you. And you want to do aggressive measures. See, what are you talking about? You know what? Personally, I think it's great. Read the Bible. Use the part that you read for your prayer life. And read an awesome Christian book. A real one. Not a goofball, make-believe Christian book. There's too many of those out there. There's very few good books. And read it. Aggressive measures. Why? Because the Bible says in 1 Peter, the devil is like a lion roaming about, seeking whom he may devour.
2: 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And now, let's get back to today's message. Once again, here's Pastor Jack.
1: Secondly, the Bible tells us in Isaiah, God says that the heritage of the servant of the Lord is this, is that no weapon formed against us will prosper. Yeah. Hear how he talks to us? There's weapons formed against you, Jack. But hang out with me and you'll be okay. You don't want to be wandering out on your own and Satan shoot you in the rear end or something. And you go, I'm hit. And God's going, get over here. That's how you got shot. Be with him. He'll take care of it. 1 Corinthians 10:13, regarding taking aggressive measures, it says, listen, the temptations that come against our lives, they're normal. But with every temptation that comes against our life, God will make a way of escape. That's a promise. Oh, man, I died. I'm sorry, man. The devil made me do it. I don't know. Well, no, you're wrong. He can only suggest things to you. You got to agree with them. Also this, conquering distractions means that we take or we make a keen focus, that we maintain a keen focus on the Lord as our target and as our purpose. The Bible says in Psalm 119:15, I will meditate on your precepts and contemplate your ways, says the Bible. Here's a great verse. 1 Corinthians 7:35 says this, and this I say for your own profit, said Paul, not that I may put a leash on you, but for what is proper, that you may serve the Lord without, what?
3: Distraction.
1: Everything's pulling. That's why we get up. We have to get up early before everything starts screaming at us, because Christian, I know this feeling. We've all gone through it. It's a horrible way to live. To get up in the morning having not fed your spirit, and the day now happens and you feel like you're a victim all day long. Huh? It's like, I mean, you're a Christian, you're going to heaven, but it's like this, psh, oh man. Psh, oh. You're just getting beat up all day by what people say, by how you feel, and this thing, and you read this, and you get depressed, you open the letter, and it's like, oh man. You know? And third, final, is this. Resisting the distractions is what we move into next. You resist the distractions this way. This is going to sound interesting to you, but hang on. Resisting requires preoccupation on our part. You say, whoa, isn't preoccupation the problem? No. Preoccupation with the wrong stuff's the problem. A preoccupation with the stuff of God is the answer. Preoccupation. Matthew 6:33 says, but seek first the kingdom of God. Preoccupied with what? Seeking first the kingdom. Kingdom first. Seek first the kingdom of God and his righteousness, and all these, what? Things shall be added to you. Isn't this great? What a great answer that is. To be preoccupied with the things of God. Obedience is next. Resisting distractions requires obedience. Matthew 6:26. Look at the birds of the air. They don't sow or reap. You've never seen a bird out in the field when no one's looking with its wings and a little rake, a little Fisher Price kitty rake. What are you doing? I'm sowing. What? Seeds for the spring. They don't do it. They don't do that stuff. Lisa and I have a little argument, ongoing argument at home. I love to feed the birds. We've got birds all over the place. I got blue jays now that are almost ready to take peanuts out of my hands. And here's the stupid thing on my part. I'm thinking now, oh man, oh, I got these guys trained now. They need me. they don't need me. So God's blessing me with all these birds hanging out. And then I wind up taking the blessing and it becomes a distraction. So now I start worrying about it. And I can't go feed the homeless. I got to go get some bird seed for my birds. Oh no, I can't raise the dead today. I got to go make sure the Blue Jays have got enough peanuts. Amazing how we are. Obedience. I got to read you the story really quick. I know it's late, right? But hey, you know what? It's just the way, listen. This is great. This guy wrote this story. How this husband managed worry in his wife's life. It says, this is great. He says, for several years, a woman had been having trouble getting to sleep at night because she feared burglars would break into their home. That's a phobia. I mean, right? She's terrified. One night, her husband heard a noise in the house, so he went downstairs to investigate. And when he got there, he did find a burglar in the house, and he said, good evening to the burglar. And he said, I'm so pleased to see you. I want you to come upstairs and meet my wife. She's been waiting for you for 10 years now. Great. We're going to get robbed tonight. Isn't that great? Come on up. You got to meet my wife. This is fantastic. and wait any more effort. No, it's better to just absolutely obey and rest in the Lord. And finally, we end with this. It's vigilance. Resisting requires vigilance on our part regarding

in these distractions. There are tons of agents of distractions in our lives. There's no doubt about that. After all I've just said, good things, books. Let's be honest, you guys. You can be listening to Christian music. You can be listening to Christian Bible studies. You can be reading a good Christian book. You can have Christian friends. You can have, I don't care, fill in the blank. All great stuff. Have you ever had God tell you, I want you to get away from all of that stuff? Have you ever had that happen? But God, I mean, I'm listening to Christian music. And God says, turn it off. I want to talk to you. Put down that good Christian book and pick up the book. You ever heard him say that to you? Man, it's like, okay. Vigilance requires you and I looking around and being ready. We need to be vigilant. Church, tonight, we're done. You can close your Bible. In fact, you can even stand. You want to stand? You've been sitting a long time. You guys, I changed my closing point there right at the end a couple of hours ago before I printed this out, because Lisa and I, we were eating dinner, and then I turned on the news to see what's happening, putting my shoes on, blah, blah, blah. And with all that's going on, I walked outside, and there's the clouds and this. And there's just this moment, you know, those little moments, this moment, the sun's coming through the cloud this evening. And I looked at it and it just dawned on me. Your Bible says at some moment, the norm is going to be interrupted by the shout, the voice of the archangel, and the trumpet of God will sound. And we're going to be caught up, or whoever's alive at that time. I believe it's close. I believe we're going to see it. I'm living to see it. If I don't see it, then I'm going to see him. But we're living in days. We're going to see something big. And it's like, Lord. And all of a sudden, all the stuff that's on the tube just falls away. And the realization, someday he's going to part the clouds. And that's going to be a good moment. And I want to make sure tonight that you know that exciting hope. Right where you're standing tonight, you can say, Jesus, please be my Lord, my Savior, my God, my King. You died on the cross for me. You paid the price for my sins. I give you my life. Jesus, save me. He's so good to do that. Father, bless now as we bless you back in our closing song of praise to you.

0: 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And we'll continue on the next edition of Real Life Radio.
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1: Coming up on A Sure Foundation, we should all remember that the Lord knows what we're up to.
2: You have to be aware of the fact that you're never completely alone. Never. And these priests think they are. And that's what they're saying here. Son of man, have you seen what the elders of the house of Israel do in the dark, every man in the room of his idols? They say the Lord does not see us. That is absolutely not true.

0: foundation as we look at Ezekiel chapter 8. The Lord brings to light the things that the nation of Israel thought they were doing in secret, and he lets them know that there are consequences for sin. Let's look at the Word of God together now. Here's our teacher, Pastor David Rosales. Again, we're in Ezekiel chapter 8.
1: You have these men who are supposed to be protecting against idolatry. They are secret idolaters. And what's interesting in verse 11 is in their midst stands one named Jaazaniah, who is the son of Shaphan. Now, why did he mention this man by name? In their midst stood Jaazaniah, the son of Shaphan. It's because he was the son of a respected scribe. A scribe who read the book of the law to a righteous king by the name of Josiah. You see it in 2 Kings chapter 22, verses 8 through 11, which led to revival in the nation of Israel. And so this one here is a leader who actually had a godly father who led, who read the word of God to the king, and the king moved on the word of God and tore down the idols. This guy is his son, but he's not his son in the real sense of the word. He's there in the middle of it. Now, what's interesting, notice verse 12. He said to me, "Son of man, have you seen what the elders of the house of Israel do in the dark? Every man in the room of his idols. They say the Lord doesn't see us. The Lord has forsaken the land. The Lord doesn't see us." They thought they could get away with this. They thought that God couldn't see what they were doing. And God can. Hebrews tells us in chapter 4, verse 13, there's no creature hidden from his sight. All things are open and laid bare to the eyes of him with whom we have to do. You can't hide. You know, it's like going into your home and everybody's gone. So you get your cable TV and you order one of those erotic movies. Think nobody's going to know, and you'll hide the bill when it comes. Nobody's there, right? Or you hide that porn, you know, in one of the drawers underneath everything. You think nobody's ever going to pull this drawer out and look down there and see where I've hidden it. And you've got, you know, your computer now, and you can just get on that web, and there's a reason why it's called the web, because it traps you. But you're by yourself. Everybody's in bed. Nobody even knows. You close the door in your office and bang, you turn on the computer and you stay there for hours looking at things. You know you're not supposed to do it, but you think nobody sees you. Nobody knows. You go on a business trip and you go into the section of town where you can find some of that literature and all of that, or you go to some of those bars and you think nobody knows, nobody sees me, nobody knows me here. And who's going to know? Years ago, I was reading something about hotels in Las Vegas, and when a particular denomination, Christian denomination, showed up in this particular hotel, it was in a magazine, they pointed out, they said that their online porn sales go up every time the minister showed up in town. Think about that for a minute. Think about that for a minute. Whenever this convention came into town, you know, the bars and everything else, I can tell you stories. I have to be careful not to. I'll tell you one thing. When I was in Israel many, many years ago, I had a Reformed Jewess who was our guide. Her name was Helen. My wife Marie and I took a liking to Helen. Real upfront gal. And we liked her. And so she actually grew to like us. She was a guide for us on a few of our trips to Israel. So she got to know us over the years. And so she began to open up to us. And then one day, without going into any details or giving any names, of course, I ought not to do that and I won't. But this is what she told me. Marie and I are there with her. And she says, you know, and she mentioned this particular well-known organization, well-known man, and how he brings all these pastors with him on these trips. She said, you know, so-and-so. And we said, we know of him. We don't know him. Yes, we know of him. She says, you know what happens every time he comes with his tour? She tells us this. We're sitting down having a cup of coffee with Helen. Said, no, what happens? He says, they go to that bar right there. She said, and they sit there and they drink. When all of the people who are with them on the tour are in bed, they sit there at that bar. She says, I've seen it for years. And these are your TV preachers, she said. And they do it in front of us. She says, and you know why they do it in front of us? Now, this is her words. I'm simply quoting this friend of mine. She says, you know why they do it in front of us? Because we're only Jews. What does it matter? That's why. And I've never forgotten that. She told me that 15, 20 years ago. I've never forgotten that. We're only Jews. What does it matter? They hide from the people on the tour. She says, but you'll see them here after everybody's in bed drinking. And that, I'm telling you, is an abomination. And that's what God is saying. Do you see what they're doing? Do you see what they're doing? They have their secret sins. They think God doesn't see us. They think that they can close the door and they can remain there and nobody sees. And the point God is making is you can't get away with it. You may think that nobody knows you there. You may think that nobody sees you there. I have to tell you this. This is the truth before the Lord. I'm aware of those things. I have been in San Luis Obispo because I've mentioned I go there often, well, at least twice a year to spend a few days there because I love San Luis Obispo. That's a place that I really enjoy. And Marie and I will go there, and we go there with friends. And Marie and I have gotten up early on a Saturday. We've left our hotel, and I can still remember walking on in one day at a shop that sells cookies. And Marie likes to eat cookies. I just watch her. And I remember we were walking in when the door opens. It was about 7:30, 8 o'clock in the morning, and there were already a couple of customers in the store. And the door opens as Marie and I are about to walk in. And so I reach over to take the door from the guy. And the guy looks right in my face. And he says, hi, Pastor David. He says, I go to your church. He says, you've mentioned San Luis Obispo so often. My wife and I decided to come and spend some time here. I've had three different times in San Luis Obispo, people who've walked up to me when I've been farmer's market or whatever, just walking. Hi, Pastor, I go to your church. It's nice to see you here. I've been at a place called McClintock's. I highly recommend it, by the way. McClintock's, great steaks and beans. And anyway, we go there. I'm leaving right now. I'm going to go to McClintock's. But we go there, and I've had the waitress walk up and say, hi, Pastor, how are you? I just moved up here. See, I've been on planes flying from New Mexico home, and I've had the stewardesses approach me and say, oh, I was in church today. I heard you give the message. I've been in New York. I've been so many places where people know who you are. So many places where you don't think they know you. You have to be aware of that. We were in Ontario, Marie and I, a few years ago now. And we're going to fly out of Ontario. And they canceled our flight. And I was not a happy camper because the next flight's going to be out of Los Angeles. And we were there. We're ready to go. And I don't like traveling that much. And so they said the flight is canceled. And so I'm quiet. When I get upset, I get quiet. So I'm just kind of standing in line, and I'm not happy at all. I have to tell you, I am not happy. And Marie knows. So she's just kind of quietly standing there, eating a cookie, and as I'm standing in line, I'm waiting, and I go up to the ticket counter because we have to exchange our tickets and get some other tickets and all of that. And so I'm not saying anything. I just put the tickets down there, and she looks at the tickets, and then she says, ID, please, and I hand her my license, and I'm just real quiet. And she looks at me, she says, David Rosales. And I said, yes. Oh, I listen to you on K-Wave all the time. And I'm like, oh, well, praise the Lord. You know, hypocrisy, you know. The Lord has a sense of humor. He really does. He says, oh, look at you. You got my joy now, don't you? I don't, Jesus. I'm sorry. I am so sorry. You just never know. Nothing you do is in secret. You just never know who's watching you. I was in a restaurant here in the area a few years ago with a pastor friend of mine, and as we were there, he began to share some things that were pastoral, but they're the kinds of things that in confidence, a pastor speaks to another, you know, it's not something that should be repeated or spoken about in a restaurant. And he starts to speak, and he's from another city. He's not from this area. And I don't respond to what he's saying. I just smile at him, and he said something to me, and I just smile at him. And I didn't respond. So we walk out, and I look to, there's someone sitting here on my right. There's some other table right next to me on the left. I don't know who's there. And I look at him, and I just don't say anything. And we walk out, and I say, listen, you know, it's not that I think we ought not to have dealt with the issue that you wanted to bring up at that time. I said, it's a sensitive issue. It's not something that I would speak openly. I said, you never know who's around you. This was a Saturday. On Sunday, we had a baptism, and the person who was sitting right here on my right, I baptized that person. That person was sitting right next to us, and if I'd have opened up and shared anything or allowed him to, I could have stumbled a younger brother who was saying, I want to be right with God. And you have to be aware of the fact that you're never completely alone. Never. And these priests think they are. And that's what they're saying here. Son of man, have you seen what the elders of the house of Israel do in the dark, every man in the room of his idols? They say the Lord does not see us. That is absolutely not true. Verse 13, he said to me, turn again and you will see greater abominations that they're doing. So he brought me to the house of the north gate of the Lord's house. To my dismay, women were sitting there weeping for Tammuz. Tammuz. Tammuz was a deity, an idol, worshipped by ancient Babylonians. We don't know the name Tammuz, but we do know the name Adonis. Tammuz is equivalent to Greek Adonis. Adonis was the god of vegetation, the god of spring vegetation. And there was a rite where the women would mourn when it was warm, because that meant that he was dead, and they were mourning his loss, so that vegetation, they'd have a springtime of vegetation. And so they're worshiping this god of nature. And Adonis, I mean, we still use that word when people speak of some extraordinarily handsome guy. They call him Adonis. I don't know if they say it anymore. They used to say he's an Adonis. And what it means is that he's well built, he's strong, he's just good looking. And so they're weeping over this. And this speaks concerning immorality. So what it is, it's a combination of nature worship and sexual sin. And what happened is sexual sin came into the nation. Through sexual license, there is a form, that's a form of idolatry. When you worship nature, you also worship sexual expressions, because sex is part of your nature. And what happens is you begin to worship the creation rather than the creator. And so what you begin to do is you begin to worship certain things above God and his word. You worship creation, not the creator. That explains why, and this has always really, really been interesting to me, you will see pro-abortionists attacking Japanese whaling vessels. That trips me out. They think it's wrong to kill a whale, but they don't think it's wrong to kill a human being. And that amazes me. That they will go out and attack a Japanese vessel that is a whaling vessel. And by the way, I don't think they should hunt down whales, to be honest with you. That's just my opinion on that subject. But at the same time, they're pro-abortion, but they're also pro-animal. But animal in the sense of a whale or a dog. Some believe that animal rights are very important. So they champion animal rights. But they also champion abortion rights. It's amazing to me. During this time, some believe that this worship of Adonis, this worship of Tammuz, was a way for women to have a sense of liberation. But for Ezekiel was horrified when he saw what was taking place. You know, it's been said, and I think it's rightly so, it's been said that a pagan in 1950 had a better quality of morals than many Christians in the year 2009. Because some of us can remember that in situation comedies like the oldies that you'll see sometimes, like I Love Lucy, and Lucille Ball, and Desi Arnaz, married couple in real life. You watch some of those old comedies, they're never, even though they show their bedroom, then they never have the same bed. They're never in the same bed. There's always two beds because it was a decency. That was something that was a decency. I don't know how many of you guys remember Archie Bunker, All in the Family or whatever it was. But they made a big deal out of the fact that in his program, when it was out, when it first came out, it was the first time on television that you actually hear a toilet being flushed on TV. That was a real big thing because you didn't have toilets flushed and toilet humor. You didn't have any of that. See, you younger people don't understand why some of the older people just pull their hair out saying, I don't get this. My mom, whenever I talk to my mom will say, David, I can't even watch comedies because they're nasty. They say dirty things. But there are so many people who have been just basically so hardened and calloused by it, don't even know how to blush. You know, it's an amazing thing today when somebody actually is embarrassed and blushes, because there's an entire generation that doesn't know how to blush because nothing embarrasses them because they've seen so much. And they call it a liberation even to this day. You'll hear about women who are in their 50s posing nude for Playboy or some magazine. And when asked, why did you do that? They say, I sensed a personal liberation. You know, it was just, and I'm thinking, how sad is that? At that age, you haven't grown. You have no decency and no modesty. How sad is that? That you never grew beyond that. That's what we have. You know, when George Barna was interviewing and took a poll of 18 to 25-year-olds, what kind of bad things did you do last week? And he spoke to a number of people between 18 and 25. 38% of them said they had illicit sex last week. And 33% said they viewed porn. It is a sexual reality in this society. And that's what he's weeping over as he sees them, as they have given themselves over to sexual sin. Verse 15, he said to me, have you seen this, O son of man? Turn again, you will see greater abominations than these. He brought me into the inner court of the Lord's house, and there at the door of the temple of the Lord, between the porch and the altar, were about 25 men with their backs toward the temple of the Lord and their faces toward the east. They were worshiping the sun toward the east. These are priests. 25 men, they're in the most holy place. And instead of worshiping God, they are actually worshiping the sun. These 25 men represented the 24 divisions of priests in Israel, as well as the high priest. And what this is a picture of is a complete rejection of the God of Israel, who is the creator of all things. Instead of worshiping God, they are now worshiping the sun. Now the sun is intended, and I don't know if you realize this or not, the sun is intended in God's creation to be one of the premier things that he created. I mean, all of us here in Southern California, all of us, and I'm sure that this is true everywhere, really, but, you know, you get up in the morning sometimes, Saturday morning, and, you know, you wake up early, though you could sleep in late, you choose not to, and as Marie and I have, and we get up early, and you go outside, and you take a walk. And as we walk through the neighborhood, Marie will say this. She'll say, what a beautiful day. Isn't it a beautiful day? And you look around and I say, no, I'm having to take a walk. I hate this. I'll look and I'll say, it is. What a beautiful. And you feel the warmth of the sun in the morning. And it just invigorates you. It's just something about it. God created the heavens and the earth to bring glory to him. It says in Psalm 19, verses 1 through 6, the heavens declare the glory of God. The skies proclaim the work of his hands. Day after day, they pour forth speech. Night after night, they display knowledge. There's no speech or language where their voice is not heard. Their voice goes out into all the earth, their words to the end of the world. In the heavens, he has pitched a tent for the sun, which is like a bridegroom coming forth from his pavilion, like a champion rejoicing to run his course. It rises at one end of the heavens and makes its circuit to the other. Nothing is hidden from its heat. That is a picture of how gracious God has been to us to give us the joy of a sun that keeps us warm and gives us the ability to survive. And what are they doing? They're worshiping the creation rather than the creator. Have you seen this? He said, the priests who should be teaching people to worship me are pagans. He said to me, verse 17, have you seen this, O son of man? Is it a trivial thing to the house of Judah to commit the abominations which they commit here? For they have filled the land with violence. Then they have returned to provoke me to anger. Indeed, they put the branch to their nose. That's another way of speaking of an insulting. They're insulting me. And therefore, I also will act in fury. My eye will not spare, nor will I have pity. And though they cry in my ears with a loud voice, I will not hear them. This nation has turned the back on me. From the elders, the women, and the priests, they've turned their backs on me. They've chosen to follow idolatry. And the thing we'll close with, the thing is when he says, is it a trivial thing? We have to ask ourselves that. Is it a trivial thing? Is it a trivial thing to live in a nation that rejects God? Is it a trivial thing to have a nation that continues to reject the things of the Lord? Is it a trivial thing for us to pass laws that enable ungodly behavior to be legalized and become morally acceptable? Because Americans have a general belief that if it's legal, it must be also moral.
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Profanity, sex, violence. They've all become commonplace through television, video games, and social media. 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
1: Pondering the importance of the Greek language, here's Pastor Damian Kyle.
2: By the time Jesus is born into the world, the entire ancient world was unified by a single language, and that language was the Greek language. And so in the early church, in the book of Acts, when that gospel goes out into all directions as a part of the Great Commission, they're not having to try and learn the language of this little territory and that little territory and this little territory. All you needed to do was know Greek.

0: You know, we often take language and culture for granted, but its significance shouldn't be overlooked. And boy, what a difference the Greek culture and language made in the world. So how did it happen? Well, we'll find out today on According to the Scriptures. Last time we began to learn about the rise of the Persian culture. Pastor Damian continues now in Daniel chapter 8 with more on Persia's exploits and the rise of the Grecian Empire.
1: To the north, they conquered Armenia, Scythia, and the Caspian Sea area. They conquered down the south into Egypt and into Ethiopia. In other words, well into Africa. So quite an empire. And here it is becoming great. And as Daniel's just watching this vision unfold, he was considering this ram and its exploits there in his vision. Suddenly, there's this male goat that comes from the west in his vision, and it comes across the surface of the entire earth, and it's moving so quickly that it moves without touching the ground. Now, that is just the poetic language of this goat moving so quickly, it doesn't even look like its feet are touching the ground, and the goat had a notable horn between his eyes. And so this beautiful graphic language, you can just picture it within your mind. This speaks of the Grecian Empire, and it speaks of the fact of how suddenly it came forward in human history. It came out of the West. And it moved with great speed. The Greek Empire established under Alexander the Great. And one of the great keys to Alexander the Great's conquest of the world was the speed with which he conquered the world. While the Persians, in their matter of warfare, they would amass armies of 100,000 plus, talking just about the soldiers and not even the support structure. And they would just come in and just bludgeon people into submission. And here comes Alexander the Great, and he moves with troops numbering as small as 5,000, and then 10,000 or maybe 25,000 at their max. But he hits them. They moved with such speed, moving day and night, that they would catch these armies. And they certainly caught the Persian army repeatedly, preparing for the Greeks to show up. And they arrived way before anyone anticipated, and utterly defeated in battle after battle. And so he came

0: from the West. He came with that kind of speed, and we're told that then he came, verse 6, as he's got this notable horn. The notable horn speaks of Alexander the Great, who was the great king of the Grecian Empire, and then the conflict that's described. And it's certainly worth, you know, picking up an audiobook or something and listening a little bit to the wars are going online. There's a lot of great resources too for watching in terms of the collision between the Persian Empire and the Grecian Empire in terms of understanding biblical history. And so it was that then he, this great male goat, he came to the ram that had the two horns, which I had seen standing beside the river, and ran at him with furious power. This was the methodology of Alexander the Great. And I saw him, this great goat, confronting the ram, and he was moved with rage against him. Again, Persia had repeatedly tried to conquer the Grecian city-states before the Grecian Empire was established. There was a tremendous amount of bitterness on the part of the Greeks toward how they were treated by the Persians. And so here is Alexander the Great and the Greeks themselves having tasted the bitterness of their treatment. And when they got a chance to recompense it, they did. And I saw him confronting the ram, and he was moved with rage against him. He attacked the ram, and he broke his two horns. Ever watch those shows on TV? Now you don't have to. Now you can go to YouTube and stream 70,000 of them in a row, if you're so inclined. Where these animals come, these great rams that'll come, and they bang heads together and horns together, really, and the sound that is made just echoes all over the place. And I've never seen one yet where one of these rams comes and it hits the other one and breaks both their horns. I mean, think about the force of a collision that breaks the two horns off of this great ram. And that's how hard Alexander the Great hit the Persian Empire. And there was no power in the ram to withstand him, but he cast him down to the ground and trampled him. And they showed very little mercy to the Persians at this point, and there was no one that could deliver the ram from his hand. And so this tremendous eagerness on the part of Alexander the Great to defeat the Persians described here, and all of it is a part of past world history. The result is that the male goat grew very great, that is the Grecian Empire, and when he became strong, the large horn was broken, and so Alexander the Great, he became great, the single great figurehead in the Grecian Empire, and but then the large horn was broken. He died famously at about the age of 32. He had conquered all of the known world in that part of the world at that time. He had conquered all the way from Greece all the way to India. He didn't hold India very well, but an incredible amount of land that he had conquered. His death, it said that upon the extent of the conquest that he had, that he wept over the fact that there was no more lands to conquer. There's some speculation about how he died, that probably the prevailing idea is that in the city of Babylon, which he kind of, interestingly enough, he settled himself down there, not back in Greece. He settled down in Babylon and in some kind of a drinking party, drank himself drunk, went out into a cold rain, and picked up some pneumonia or something and died soon after. There's other speculation about how he might have died, but his death was completely unexpected, and there was no provision made for a succession. And so the people that they would look to in order to follow him as the king were his two sons, but both of his sons, in the power struggle that ensued, because nothing was made clear, both of them were murdered, and ultimately after a 20-year power struggle for the control of the empire, it was ultimately divided among four Greek military leaders. And interesting, even as it's given to us here, four notable horns, the Grecian empire did not divide up into three sections. It did not divide up into five sections. It divided up into four sections, exactly as Daniel had prophesied hundreds of years before the event. Now, this is of some interest to us because Abraham Lincoln is in this passage in the Hebrew. If you look very, very closely, no, he's not really. But I got some of you back, didn't I? Huh? I'll resort to everything tonight on this. But I think of at least of some interest to us as Christians is the fact that when Alexander the Great conquered virtually the known world at that time, that everywhere he conquered, he extended the Greek culture and the Greek language into the Greek Empire. They would set up city after city after city. They would, no sooner would they conquer it militarily than they would set up these cities that were just pure Greek cities in terms of culture and in terms of language to then cause these countries to then come to accept the Greek culture and to learn the Greek language. And they did. And by the time Jesus is born into the world, the entire ancient world was unified by a single language. And that language was the Greek language. And so in the early church, in the book of Acts, when that gospel goes out into all directions as a part of the Great Commission, they're not having to try and learn the language of this little territory and that little territory and this little territory. All you needed to do was know Greek. And if you knew Greek like any educated person would at that time, including the Apostle Paul, you were able to preach to anyone that was in the Roman Empire. And the Roman Empire, in large part, the Greek language was the formal language of it, and Greek culture was too, only it was Romanized, but it was essentially the same thing. It really a marvel of fulfillment here. And then out of one of these four horns, a little horn is described in verse 9, and this little horn came out of one of the big horns, which grew exceedingly great toward the south, toward the east, and toward the glorious land, speaking of Israel. And it grew up to the host of heaven, and it cast down some of the host and some of the stars to the ground and trampled them. And he even exalted himself as high as the prince of the host. And by him, this man, this ruler of this little empire, the daily sacrifices were taken away, and the place of his sanctuary, God's sanctuary in Jerusalem, was cast down. Because of transgression, an army was given over to the horn to oppose the daily sacrifices, and he cast truth down to the ground, and he did all of this and prospered. And so historically we know that this little horn refers to a man who came into power in that fourth part of the Greek Empire that was centered in Syria, and originally governed by one of Alexander's generals, Seleucus Nicanor. And as a result of Seleucus Nicanor being the head of that fourth of the Greek Empire, that section of it became known as the Seleucids. And this particular ruler that is described here, 75 BC, and he was the eighth king of the Seleucid or the Syrian Empire, and he ruled for 12 years. He was, in fact, his formal name or official name should have been Antiochus the Fourth, but he called himself Antiochus Epiphanes. Epiphanes was kind of a blasphemous title that he took to himself later in his reign, and he took the title of Theos Antiochus Epiphanes, meaning the illustrious God. That's what he thought about himself. Man, didn't he ever get the flu once in a while and just realize how laid low you can be by a bug. You're not, none of us are a god. There's nothing like the flu to humble you, is there? I mean, you got all these big muscles and all this everything, and that little tiny flu bug nobody can see, and you can't get out of bed for 3 days. But anyway, I digress. So he called himself Antiochus Epiphanes. It's a name that he gave to himself. Others, including the Jews, gave him the name Antiochus Epimanes, which means Antiochus the madman. See how just a slight few letters changed in a word can make a world of difference, can't it, in how people are viewed. Significantly, in verse 9, notice that his focus and his military actions were directed toward the south, toward the east, and toward the glorious land, which is the land of Israel. And it's because he had such a focus and such a negative focus upon the land of Israel that he's given such prominence here in this particular vision and chapter. Remember now, the Jews will not read this as Americans. They will read it as Jews. And they will read this prophecy that is given to them by Daniel long years before Antiochus Epiphanes comes on the scene. And they will read it while Antiochus Epiphanes is on the scene in terms of history. And they will read it hungrily to recognize this is exactly who he is and what he is, and then read, as we'll see in a few minutes here, that he will come to a disastrous, wonderfully disastrous end because of the wicked person that he was. Verse 10 describes his persecution of the Jews, and it talks here about the stars and the sky and the heavens. It signifies the Jewish people. Remember, God spoke to Abraham and said, I'm going to make your descendants as the stars in the heaven. In verses 11 and 12 here, he blasphemed God, and he stopped the daily religious animal sacrifices in Jerusalem. He defiled and desecrated the temple in verses 11 and 12. When that term prince that's used in verse 11 refers to the Lord, he exalts himself as high as the Lord. In other words, his arrogance is so great that he chooses to take on a very public war with the God of the Bible. And that's a war you can't win. In verse 12, when Daniel describes all of this as being because of the transgression, it appears to refer to the fact that God allowed this man to do these things in the land of Israel because of the general disobedience of the Jewish people to God and to his commandments, and especially the rulers, and especially the Jewish religious leaders. And so he allows this to happen as a chastening, in the same way the Babylonian captivity was a chastening for them, in order to bring them back to him wholeheartedly. The fulfillment of all of this is well known historically. Antiochus was a terrible anti-Semite. And upon taking the throne, one of his immediate goals was to expand his kingdom to include Israel and Jerusalem. This brought him into conflict with the Ptolemaic dynasty in Egypt, and he tries to conquer Egypt. He conquers Israel as a part of that conquest, and in conquering Israel, while in Jerusalem, he replaced the high priest, the Jewish high priest, with a man of his own choosing to now be the high priest and the religious leader of the Jews, all of it contrary to the word of God. And he then invaded Egypt in 168 BC in an attempt to conquer the land of Egypt, something even his father had never accomplished. And while he goes down into Egypt to conquer Egypt, there's a false report makes its way back into Israel that Antiochus Epiphanes has died in battle in Egypt. And so in Israel, of course, there's great joy over that, and they take out Antiochus Epiphanes' appointed high priest, this fraud, and they reinstated the actual high priest. Unfortunately, Antiochus Epiphanes did not die. And when he heard that the Jewish people had done this, on the rumor of his death. He accused them of rebellion, and he attacked Jerusalem anew. He sacked the city. He slaughtered tens of thousands of people. He slaughtered 40,000 people, Jewish people in Jerusalem alone, in 3 days. I mean, how long has it been? Is it World War II? Even then in World War II, well, World War II, there would be that case where you would have, with bombings and these kind of things, the casualties numbering 40,000 over a period of 3 days. These are staggering kind of numbers. And he took many, many other Jews captive. He stopped, as we're told, the daily sacrifices of the Jews. In verse 12, he cast truth to the ground. In other words, he attempted to destroy the Jewish scriptures. And circumcision was forbidden under Antiochus. And all of the Sabbath days and all of the other Jewish feast days were profaned and made to be something else and the worship of something else. And it was all done in an attempt to completely destroy the Jewish heritage, spiritual heritage of the Jews and their spiritual identity. The crowning act of Antiochus Epiphanes' blasphemy occurred when, in all of this, he placed a statue of Zeus upon God's altar in Jerusalem, in the temple area, and then he proceeded, not satisfied with that, he proceeded to then slaughter a pig, the epitome of unclean animal. And he slaughtered a pig upon it, and then he proceeded to spread the pig broth over the entire temple area, and is said to have entered the Holy of Holies itself, and defiled it as well, just as the future Antichrist will do. And all of this is why Antiochus Epiphanes is a type or a picture of the coming of the Antichrist, who Jesus said will do the abomination that causes desolation. Halfway through the 7-year tribulation period, after the temple has been rebuilt by the Jews, and the Antichrist has gained control of the world, he has gained the trust of the Jews. One particular morning at that halfway point, 3.5-year mark of the 7-year tribulation, he will march into the Holy of Holies of the temple. And he will sit down in that place, the place that represents the very presence of God in the world to the Jewish people. And he will declare himself to be God and demand to be worshipped by God. And it'll all be like a replay of this terrible history with Antiochus Epiphanes. And so we all ought to know this, at least this history about it. It was in this context that a Jewish priest by the name of Judas Maccabeus and his followers, after this desecration of the temple, that they rose up in rebellion against Antiochus Epiphanes. And for the historical account of that, you can read 1 Maccabees. It's given to you in some detail in the book of 1 Maccabees. And we're told that ultimately they were able to reclaim the temple. They tore down the previous altar that had been put there by Antiochus Epiphanes. They built a new altar. They rebuilt the sanctuary that had been defiled and rebuilt the interior of the temple and consecrated the courts and rededicated the temple in its entirety to God. Now, Daniel here, in verse 13, he gets included in a conversation between two holy ones here in what's going on. He says, "And then I heard a holy one speaking, and another holy one said to that certain one who was speaking," so we're talking about a couple of angels here, "how long," one of them asks, "how long will the vision be concerning the daily sacrifices and the transgression of desolation and giving of both the sanctuary and the host to be trampled underfoot? How long is all of this going to take for it to be fulfilled?" And the one angel said to Daniel, "For 2,300 days, then the sanctuary shall be cleansed."
1: What an encouragement it must have been for the Jews living at that time to know there would be an end to their difficulty and their temple restored. Serves as a reminder to us today. God keeps his word. You can count on it. There's still more to glean from this prophecy recorded in Daniel chapter 8, and Pastor Damian Kyle will have that for us on Monday. Thanks for listening to According to the Scriptures. Interested in a CD copy of this message? Simply call us. The number is 209-545-5530. That's 209-545-5530. You can also access our studies in Daniel at AccordingToTheScriptures.com. Again, that's AccordingToTheScriptures.com. 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According to the Scriptures with Damian Kyle is presented by Calvary Chapel, Modesto.

Religion can leave you with guilt and powerlessness to do the right thing. If that's you, there's great news. He sees you, he knows you, even though you don't know him. Ask him to make himself real to you, and don't be surprised when he does.

We do not become Christians by doing his commandments, but obeying his word shows or is the proof that we are truly his friends. You are my friends if you do whatsoever I command. We get saved by grace. We become his friends, and by obeying his word shows that we really are a friend of Jesus, God Almighty.

0: Welcome to Apply Within, a verse-by-verse study of the Word of God with Pastor Bob Davis of North Country Chapel. We invite you to join with us as we, by the power of God's Holy Spirit, apply His Word within our own hearts as we study line upon line, precept upon precept, verse-by-verse through the Bible. We see what greater love looks like as our study of John continues in chapter 15, verse 13. Here's Pastor Bob.
1: This is my commandment, that you love one another as I have loved you. He says, I'm telling you these things. I can't remind you of all of them. You have to go back and read them again. I'm telling you these things so that you might be joyful, that my joy might remain in you and that your joy might be overflowing, full. This is my commandment. Here's what I want you to do. Love one another as I have loved you. God is, his love is abounding. It is abundant love. Love, God's love that covers. Love that in grace has overlooked and forgotten. Did God promise to forget all of your sins? And all in the Greek means just all of them, except for that big one this morning. That's how we live, isn't it? Oh, except for that one 5 years ago. Remember that? Now, no one's going to let you forget that. Or how about the one 8 years ago? Or 20? Or is anybody over 20? 30. That's how we deal with God. You know, we're pretty sure he's upset as he has to be. How could he not be upset with me when I was 27? Because first of all, I was 27. I mean, how could he not be? He's not. He's forgiven my sin, your sin. He has separated as far as the east is from the west. Love covers. This is my commandment, that you love one another as I have loved you. He loved me, you, us, selflessly. He gave everything. He gave his life for me and for you. That's what love is, he says. This is my commandment, that you love one another as I have loved you. 1 Peter 4, 7 and 8. This is all review, remember? But the end of all things is at hand, Peter says. Be ye therefore sober, watch unto prayer. And above all things have fervent love among yourselves, for love shall cover a multitude of sins. Is that what God does or what? Gone. The devil could bring it up to you. And if the devil mentions your name at the throne of God, don't you forget that he mentions it quite often. Not just you, all of us. Devil mentions your name there. Jesus speaks up instantly as our advocate says, that's on me. I paid that. So the devil can hold nothing over you or against you, because our advocate, he's our adversary, is taken care of. Charity, love, covers a multitude of sins. That's where we stopped. So let's start now in verse 13. Greater love has no man than this. When he says man here, he's talking about individual, man or woman, person. Greater love has no man than this, that a man lay down his life for his friends. Now listen, you are my friends if you do whatsoever I command. The language is this. You are my friends since you do whatever I command. In other words, we are trusting in him. He says to those disciples that are walking with him toward the garden, you are my friends if you do whatsoever I command. Henceforth, or from now on, I call you not servants. Wait a minute. Are we servants of Jesus? Yeah, we are. But notice what he calls us. I call you not servants. Why? Because the servant knoweth not what his Lord is doing. But I have called you friends. For all things that I have heard of my Father, I have made known unto you. Okay, that's big. That's a whole lot. No greater love no greater love for a friend. Right? Greater love has no man than this. There's no greater love for a friend. The most loving that there is, the most a person can do for his or her friend is to die for them. That's the ultimate. You can loan them money. You can help them. You can help them do their laundry. You can help them change their furniture. You could help them build a house. You could do, right? But the greatest of all would be to, if you died for them, that's the most you could ever love. True? So all you got is you. So think that through. It's a clear, in other words, Jesus said, it's a clear demonstration of love. Greater love has no man than this. A demonstration, no greater demonstration of love than a man lay down his life for his friends. We do not become Christians by doing his commandments. Does that, remember we already read that. You don't become a Christian by being good. And that's what a lot of people teach. Well, if you're going to be a Christian, you got to be good or you can't be one. No, you're saved by grace through faith alone. We do not become Christians by doing his commandments, but obeying his word shows or is the proof that we are truly his friends. You are my friends if you do whatsoever I command, right? So we don't become his friends by obedience. We get saved by grace. We become his friends. And by obeying his word shows that we really are a friend of Jesus, God Almighty. We show that we really are friends of Jesus by walking in obedience to his word by the power of God's Holy Spirit. You see, in other words, we don't have to, we get to. We don't have to because our salvation is based on it. No, our salvation is a free gift. We now show him our love by following, by walking in obedience. Can you even believe that Jesus just called you? Because everybody usually that I talk with says, well, he's talking to only those 11. No, he's talking to everyone that is a follower of his. He calls you friend. Can you even picture or hear it in your head? Jesus calling you, how are you, my friend? How are you? No, we can't, because it just doesn't seem right. Because how could you be a friend to Jesus? You know, there's a song I like. Of course, most Americans don't like country music, I suppose. What a friend we have in Jesus. And what great words. And people say, well, that's not scriptural. Well, it is for me. You go somewhere. Of course it's scriptural. What a friend we have in Jesus. What did he just say? No greater love is a man than this, that he laid down his life for his friend. That shows that, you see, that is the greatest display of love. Who died for you and me? Jesus did. He showed you the greatest love that there is, and he has it for you and for me and for anybody else who would surrender to him. And I've heard believers say, well, I'm glad I'm going to heaven, but I pray, oh, what's his face doesn't ever get there. I heard one lady say, if a certain man gets saved, then I don't even want to go to heaven. There's love right there, huh? That's deep and it's real. And that's messed up. And that's kind of the church today. The church is kind of a mess. His friend, is that important? You know who it's important to? It's important to God. When he just said, from now on, I call you not servants, you and I would say, it's okay, I'm still his servant. But he calls me his friend. Are we still servants? Yeah, we want to be. By grace through faith, we want to serve. Well, you don't have to. People say, you have to go to church on Sunday or you'll go to hell. No. We go because we want to worship our Lord and learn about him and fellowship with one another. It encourages you. It strengthens you. You get out of fellowship and you sort of just fizzle sort of away. But listen to this. Genesis 15. I'm just going to read verses 1 through 6. If you're quick, zoom over there. If you're not quick, then lock in. Genesis 15, verses 1 through 6. After these things, the word of the Lord came to Abraham, in a vision, saying, "Do not fear, Abraham. I am thy shield and thy exceeding reward." Well, that'd be good enough for me right there. I say, stick with me then, God. Thank you. I can sure use you. And Abram said, "Lord God, what will you give me, seeing I go childless? And the steward of my house is Eliezer of Damascus." Abraham said, "Behold, to me thou hast given no seed, and lo, one born in my house is mine heir." In other words, I have Eliezer. Is that the one you're going to bless everybody through? "And behold, the word of the Lord," this is verse 4, "came to him saying, this Eliezer," he loves Eliezer, but he says, "this Eliezer shall not be your heir, but he that shall come forth of thine own body shall be your heir." And he brought Abraham forth outside, abroad, outside the tent, said, "Look now toward heaven and count the stars, if you are able to number them." And he said unto him, "So shall thy seed be." Look at the stars. You can't count them. You'll have that many kids and more. "Yeah, okay, great, but I have none. Could we start with one?" In verse 6, "And Abraham believed in the Lord." Literal language, he believed in his heart what the Lord just promised. "And God, he counted it to Abraham for righteousness." How did Abraham get saved? By grace through faith, putting all his faith in God. That's how he got saved. And what did he do from that day forward? He was perfectly sinless. His wife was kind of a mess, but no. What did he do? They were both kind of a mess, weren't they? It wasn't all roses and rainbows for them. He lied for 25 years, the same lie, 25, a little more than 25 years. He had to, he thought, so that he wouldn't get his head cut off. Because his wife was so beautiful, he figured every man that saw her wanted her, and they're going to kill him for her. He was old. She was a spring chicken. Like when he was 75, she was only 65. Cradle robber. So now, set your way back machine to Genesis 18. If you were at 15, you're only three chapters off. Come on. Genesis 18. And I'm going to read verses 16 through 20. Familiar verses to you. I haven't forgotten we're studying in John. And I don't want you to forget it either. But you have to see this. Genesis 18. I'm going to read verses 16 through 20. I'll just tell you what's happened. Jesus and two angels showed up at Abraham and Sarah's tent out in the middle of nowhere to have lunch. While Jesus was talking to Abraham, Sarah was inside the tent with a glass to the tent wall listening. Bible says she was listening. I don't know how she heard through, but probably glass. He said, "You're going to have a baby. This time next year, your wife's going to have a baby." And Sarah laughed while inside the tent. She chuckled. And Jesus didn't even skip a beat. He didn't look back and say, what is he doing in that? He looked at Abraham and said, why did your wife laugh? And of course, Sarah defended herself. She kind of pokes her head out and says, I didn't laugh. And Jesus said, yes, you did. You can lie to God. Oh, it wasn't me laughing. It was, I'll slap my maid. Think about it, everybody. We lie to God all the time that way. Bob, what were you thinking? Oh, I wasn't thinking that. You thought I was thinking that? No. Gonna have a baby. Is anything too hard for God? Is anything too impossible for God? Too hard? The answer is no. Well, then quit saying that it's not going to happen, Sarah, because it is. Next year, about this time. So let me read to you. Jesus and the angels head on. They're going to go down to Sodom and Gomorrah. So Genesis 18, verse 16 through 20. And the men rose up from there, Jesus and the two angels, and they looked toward Sodom. And Abraham went with them to walk along with them, just kind of had them on their way. He just walked with them, kind of like you walk to the end of the road or you walk to the gate where they're going to go on. He's just walking with them. And verse 17 says, the Lord said, and he says it to Abraham. This is Jesus Christ, a Christophany in the Old Testament, appearance of Jesus in the Old Testament. The Lord said, shall I hide from Abraham the thing which I'm going to do? You're saying, why are you reading me this? Let me read you a verse. Hold your finger there. And I'm going to go back to 1 John. Henceforth, I call you not servants, verse 15, for the servant does not know what his Lord doeth, but I have called you friends, for all the things that I have heard from my Father, I made known unto you. You see what Jesus said to his friends? I'm not going to do anything without ever telling you first. So I'm just showing you the example of it right here. He says, shall I hide from Abraham that thing which I'm going to do? Seeing that Abraham will surely become a great and mighty nation, and all the nations of the earth shall be blessed in him. For I know him, Abraham, that he will command his children and his household after him, and they shall keep the way of the Lord to do justice and judgment, that the Lord may bring upon Abraham that which he has spoken of him. And the Lord said, Abraham, I want to tell you what I'm doing. Because the cry of Sodom and Gomorrah is great, because their sin is very grievous, I will go down and look whether they have done altogether according to the cry of it, which has come up to me. And if not, I will know. What did God just say? Abraham, you're not just a servant, you're a what? You're my friend. I would never do to my friend. What did Jesus say? From now on, I'm not calling you servants. Yeah, you're servants, but you're more than that to me. Because the servant doesn't know what his Lord's doing. Abraham, had he just been Abraham and just a guy, the Lord would have said, thanks for the meal and we're on our way. But because he's a friend, Jesus tells him, here's what the plan is. This is what we're going to do. In Isaiah 41:8, you can just write it down. God says this, but you, Israel, are my servant, Jacob, whom I have chosen, the seed of Abraham, my friend. God out loud calls him his friend. God says, Abraham is my friend. What did he just out loud say to every true disciple in John chapter 15? He called you and me and those 11 friends. What does that mean? It's a special place to be. It's more than what you think it is. It's more important than we sort of try to even give thought of. He calls us friends. You are my friends. And you say, am I really your friend? He said, I'm going to prove to you my friendship. I'm going to the cross tomorrow morning. You watch. he says. I'm going to the cross. No greater love. I want you to know, you are my friends. No greater love has a man than this, that he lays down his life for his friends. Did he lay down his life for you and me? Yes. Did he lay down his life for everyone? Yes, if they would receive it, yes. And they could be friends too. But everybody's not the friend. This is another decision you make in your own heart. It's not handed to her and not you and him and not me. It's given freely to anyone who will humble themselves and surrender to God. And you say, I'm too tough for that. Well, no, I've been around tough people, and some of the toughest people I know are true believers who surrender to God and take what the world hands out and still trust God and loves God. There's a tough person, guy or girl. You're my friends. He proves it. He goes to the cross at Calvary to pay the price for our sin in full. He gave his very life for you and me. Isn't that what he said the greatest love of a friend is? And he's already told them he's going to die. And now he's telling them, you are my friends. And greater love has no man than this, that a man lay down his life for his friends. And then he tells you what? You are my friends because you're going to do what I command. You're going to walk with me in trust. Henceforth, I don't call you servants. Servants doesn't know what the Lord is doing, what his master is doing. Master does what he wants to do. But I have called you friends, for all things that I have heard of my Father I have made known to you. You have not chosen me, but I have chosen you. Let the fighting begin. Everybody's always looking for something to fight about. Did God choose you, or did you choose him? The truth is, the Holy Ghost came tugging at your heart because he wanted you to come on and be with him. And some of you said, not interested, clown. Leave me alone. I just want to go to hell with all my friends. And some of you said, I'm in, Lord. I tried it my way, and I've done everything upside down and wrong, and I can't fix it, Lord. I'm in. Save me. So look, you've not chosen me, but I've chosen you and ordained you that you should go and bring forth fruit, that your fruit should remain, that whatsoever you ask of the Father in my name, he may give it you. These things I command you, that you love one another. These things I command you, what are they? He's already told us once, he's just telling us again. Love one another. Earlier he said, love one another as I have loved you. The command's never going to change. No matter what language you read it in or how you try to convert the words, command's never going to change. The Lord makes a clear reference here in verse 15 between servants and friends. See it? He shows us the position, the difference of the positions that we're in. You see, the servant knoweth not what his Lord's doing, but I've called you friends. All the things I've heard from my Father, I'm making them known to you. I'm telling you.
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1: Welcome to World News Briefing. And Don Stewart's going to be with us for this edition of World News Briefing. Tom is out traveling, but he will be here next week. And I will be with Tom next week. And he's already telling me, and I don't know which ones, but he has some future tech questions that he is curious about, and he'd like to know if I could answer them. So you might want to also write for next Thursday, World News Briefing, because I know a lot of you always write in when you miss a program when I'm on there with Tom Hughes. But right now we've got what I say, my Middle East expert that I've always asked questions to really find out what's going on, because, friends, so much is going on right now in the world, and I believe we're so close to end times that there's only so many scriptures in the Bible that are giving us a direction. And when I go on and look at some of these people that aren't on our network that are speaking, they're literally making stuff up. And I mean, it's just clickbait. And it's very confusing for new Christians and Christians that are just starting to experience prophecy. So I asked Don Stewart to come on and to straighten the pathway out. So after tonight, you'll have an understanding, because Don Stewart is a prophecy expert. The Middle East has been his passion. And how many languages do you write in, Don?
2: I could read about it. I could read about eight.
1: I know, because I've always, whenever I have a major question, I always enjoyed asking you, because you're like Chuck Smith. It was short to the point. Either no, or you would explain it, you know, and there was none of this stuff that goes on right now for clickbait. But first, I'd like you to, I know Iran's the big topic, but these people, they're schizophrenic. I think there's two, and I want to ask you about this. There's two fractions. I think there's a more moderate group that's trying to negotiate, and the IRC, they're just as radical as before, and they backwash the progression that's being made. But I don't think what they understand, the administration that we have is not like prior administrations. I think he's going to come up to the point and he's going to say, I've had it.
2: Yeah, what's interesting about Iran, you've got actually three groups that are fighting. You've got the mullahs, the religious leaders, then you have the parliament, then the ones who are really in charge now is the military, the IRGC, the Iran Revolutionary Guard Corps. And they're all bad. Just the IRGC is worse, and they have the real radicals there that want to fight. And one of the reasons that no deal has really been even begun to take off, now at the end of the day, they would never make a deal anyway, but the IRGC keeps putting the thumbs down on any supposed agreement that's being made. Plus, what they did, Dennis, in the last few days is, you know, been taking pot shots at some of the ships in the Strait of Hormuz. One was a Qatari ship, and the other was a Saudi ship, which isn't good because they're right across the pond from them. Plus, the fact, the reason they do that is because they still want to be the ones in charge of the Strait of Hormuz. They've never been in charge of it. It happens to be on their border, but what they're arguing is, well, this is our waters. No, it's international waters. And so we want to be able to charge a fee for these, you know, ships that go through. And the problem with that is, if they did it and everybody else would do it, it just would be, you know, this is be so contrary to what's been going on. And so what happened was, there were a couple of these ships that took a little bit different route through the Strait of Hormuz. Instead of going by, if you think about it on a map, it goes

0: Goes right alongside the coast of Iran, but across from Iran is Oman, the other country, and they're going that way, you know, facing closer to Oman than Iran. And Iran goes, wait a minute, that isn't the prescribed route. And so the IRGC has these guys taking pot shots at them, and they did some real damage to the, now no one was hurt, to the couple of the ships. And so what that has done, well, so much for a ceasefire, right? If you're actually shooting at ships that are, you know, in your area that aren't, and ships of people that aren't even fighting back with you, that's just wrong. But what they're trying to say is, look, we're the boss, we're running the show, and from now on, they've tried to emphasize this, from now on, you know, after everything's over, when the ceasefire is done, when the United States has left, we are going to be running the Strait of Hormuz, and you have to abide by us. And the U.S. and all the Middle Eastern countries says, what are you talking about? That's not going to happen. So that's kind of what got all this going right now. But you're right. They are so bent on fulfilling what they believe is their destiny. And unless people understand this, it doesn't make any sense whatsoever. They believe their destiny. They're called the Twelvers because the 12th Imam, the one that supposedly was there at the time of Muhammad, he went out in the woods or in a cave, and he's hadn't come out since the 7th century. He's supposed to come out at the end of time and bring Islamic rule, that is Shia Islamic rule. The Shiites are only about 10% of Islam, but Iran is Shia Islamic rule to the world. So they feel their job is to destroy the little Satan, that is Israel, and the big Satan, the United States. So that is going to be able to happen. So that, they believe, is their supernatural goal, their supernatural guidance that they are given by Allah. And so that's what they're thinking. So, you know, when you think that like that, and the West doesn't realize this, or really doesn't appreciate that, you can't buy them off, you can't threaten them, you can't do anything, because this is, it's like what they live for. And so they're going to fight to the last person. And that's like why we continue to say, unless there's a regime change, nothing's going to change. The worry is, of course, as you know, is that we get to the, you know, the, this is what I call the new normal, okay? It's just kind of dragging on. You've got the Strait of Hormuz sort of open. The price of oil has gone down, except it's gone back up just, the last few hours. Stock market going down, oil goes up because of the memorandum of understanding Donald Trump said is now off the charts for now. It's off the board. So it's a real mess there, Dennis. But again, you've got people there that are liars. They're very smart in the sense that they know how to drag things on, but you really can't negotiate with them. So that's kind of where we're at right now.
1: I'm wondering, because you, I know the, when you see clips, you know that those, clips are brainwashing clips that they show that the whole country's united. But when you see the clips, like when they buried the Ayatollah, there are a lot of believers and there. And I do not see that country turning back to pre-Shah era days. There's too many believers that really believe in the Iman, and they're, well, they're crazed, but I just am really concerned that the only way that you could really maybe win this battle is you can't play their game, because they're playing the long game. They know that every 4 years we have an election, and during an election, they know that this is a plight, so the Americans will want to just put it to bed a little bit to get over an election. But I also think that if we attack this time, all we're going to do is buy time by maybe putting them back a few years, and but they still will not release the country. I believe that there's too many believers in Iran opposed to, they say, like there's, you have the population that's anti all of this, and they want an open society. But at the same sense, those same people are actually pro what the Iranians are doing. And so I only thing I can see is you can't wipe them out. And it does bring it back to end times prophecy, because they are listed in the End Times, but I'm really concerned that we can't play this dance that we're doing now, because it's, they're playing the long game and they'll win in the long game. I think we have to play the short game, unfortunately, and just push them back a little more to the Stone Ages to buy time. Your thoughts on that?
0: Yeah, it's interesting. Yeah, it's interesting you say that, because that's exactly what the Bible says is going to happen. What we need to understand, here's where we ought to start from, and we start from here. What does the scripture say about the time of the end where all these nations are going to end up? For example, Iran, are they in last days Bible prophecy? Yeah, they sure are. Persia, and they're one of the nations that joins Russia in a last days invasion of Israel, along with Turkey, along with some of the other nations, Libya, and also Sudan. They're going to be together in this coalition. But what it tells us, Dennis, if you think about it, they're not going to be the leaders of the coalition. It's going to be a Russian-led coalition. So what they're going to be is a surrogate, like these other nations. So a couple of things we conclude from that. They will be powerful, but not all-powerful. They won't be the big, you know, worry there in the Middle East. There'll be a country that's against Israel that wants to see their destruction, but they won't have the, you know, this great network like they have now, or this kind of crumbling. But they will stay together, and that's kind of what the scripture says. And you're right. One of the things that's what's happened in the last few days, in fact, and it's until what, tomorrow, the funeral still keeps going. There's a week-long funeral for the Ayatollah. They've had his body in Iraq. They're going to bring it back to Iran and bury it in the second largest city in Iran, Mashhad. And what's going on is the number of people that have come out is a lot more than we're really expecting. Now, a lot of them are forced to come out. We know that. But there's a genuine concern from the West that, look, these people are, you know, they still buy into this Ayatollah stuff, you know, about the supreme leader, about the calling of the country. And the sad thing is, there is enough of them to keep the country going, because they're the people in charge, the IRGC. Realistically, there's about maybe 6 million in a country of 90 million that are on the side of the Ayatollah, on the side of Iran. But unfortunately, they're in positions of leadership, positions of power, positions in the military, and they're the ones with the weapons, with the guns. And so what we're seeing now, which is literally amazing, is that you're right, they're buying time. They're just kicking the can down the road, and they're just basically waiting for a new administration or waiting for the midterms, because, you know, we've had the United States Congress balk at any type of uptick in the money to be given. There was like, what, an $88 billion ask from the Pentagon for more money for the war here. And they're having problems with both sides of the aisle saying, no, you know, we don't want to give any more money for this. Let's get it over with. Let's make a negotiation, then get out. The problem is you can't negotiate with these people, and they keep stalling and stalling and stalling. So the question is, what will eventually happen? Now, what Donald Trump has said, he says he's going to bomb them back to the Stone Age. That's probably a bit of a, you know, overkill what he's saying there. But these people will not quit. They're hiding right now, by the way, too. In this last, oh, about 16 mm-hmm. hours, when Trump said that this is the end of the memorandum of understanding, all these leaders are in the bunkers now. They're hiding in caves. They're hiding underground. And that's the problem. You can't hit them because they're hiding underground. So what are you going to hit? You're going to hit the infrastructure. Okay, that hurts the normal Iranian on the street. So there's really not a whole lot the U.S. can do. But the real problem, Dennis, as you know, as we mentioned, is the Strait of Hormuz, which wasn't a problem before. You shoot one rocket, one or two rockets at these ships, and all of a sudden the other ships freeze. And what does happen? The price of oil goes up, the stock markets go down, the world economy starts tanking. So that's kind of the worry we're at right now.
1: And you can see the concern when you're carrying on a tanker over $100 million worth of oil. And once you think the Valdez was a mess, these super tankers, you knock one of those things out and they start spreading oil, you have a world disaster. But what I see is with Europe, Europe is finally showing their colors to America. And I know it's been a 50% co-op over the years, but we went in, if it wasn't for us, and I hate, and I know Europeans say, Americans were tired of hearing this talking point, but they all would be speaking German right now if it wasn't for us. And it wouldn't be Russia that would have been in there. it would have been Germany. And so they would have been dealing with the Germans. Now, they have their EU, their European society, which is whatever it's doing, pulling left, wokeism, just, I think, leaders that have had the ability to lead, they're delusional. They don't have an understanding of the cause that they're doing, but I look at God's play, it's coming right into God's play. But here is what I'm seeing. With Ukraine and Russia, then with Iran, this to me all of a sudden is making a lot of sense, because Putin, he sees Iran has done something in the global network where America is basically almost standing on its own fighting this Iran, which we can do. But it showing the color of Europe won't even let us use our own bases that we've spent over $1 trillion over there and hundreds of millions of dollars a year to keep these bases and with our soldiers there. And we can't even land flights to reprovision our own ships on our own bases. So I think America's going to be moving out of Europe. And to me, this is opportunity for Putin, because he will settle his war in Ukraine, and guess what? America moves out, and Europe, for the first time, it's like the French, they're ignorant. They got themselves in trouble twice before. We aren't going to be there. And I think this time around, America not only won't be there, it's going to be on a different landing path, because our debt is different, and we're out of there, and the trouble that we had solving Iran, we will not be willing to do a World War III with Europe. And so I can see where this is going to bring up this nation in Europe, but a great play for Russia and Putin, where he's going to bond with the Iranians, because we're going to knock them back. Like I said, I believe, and some of my friends, we're going to push them back a few years, put them to the Stone Ages. That's going to buy time. But the thing is, the time buying, it's going to be the Soviets are going to be rebuilding them this time around. And we'll be pulling out of Europe. So he'll be building in Europe. And he is going to be a force to reckon with. I think, Don, that this sets it up where he's going to be emboldened enough that he is going, this could be where he goes in to attack Israel. Your thoughts on that?
0: Yeah, it's interesting you say that, too. There is a story I did a week ago on my program, on my breaking news program. It was an Israeli story, and it's real interesting how the headline read. It says, we are concerned with Iran. United States is concerned with China and the Far East. In other words, the big situation for Israel, because Iran, of course, is close enough on their doorstep, wants to destroy them. But as far as the U.S. is concerned, their main problem with the world is not the Middle East. It's with the Far East, with China and with Taiwan, what they might do there, you know, how that could ruin. Can you imagine if China took over Taiwan, what that would do to the world economy with the technology factor? But anyway, so what you said was a real interesting story. And it's basically trying to explain to the Israelis, saying, look, we know Iran's a problem. They know Iran's a problem, too. But they think there's a bigger problem in China. And like you said, they're going to get out. The U.S. is going to leave, because there have been people. There's a famous quote I have. I've been saying it for years. Someone, I can't remember how long ago, maybe 25 years ago, said, look, these people in the Middle East have been fighting since the time of Abraham. Why are we there in part of their battles and never settle anything? You know, there's some truth to that, too. And so they're thinking, well, you know, okay, let's just get out of there. And the U.S. will. That's the whole point. We're not a player in last day's Bible prophecy. And neither is China, by the way. But to get us to the, looking after the problems in the Far East rather than the Middle East, that's where things are going. And, of course, someone has to swoop in and help Iran. And there's two countries that really need Iran, China and Russia. But Russia's going to be the one eventually that will hold sway over Iran. And so they will have to rebuild. But you know, Dennis, in this day and age, rebuilding is not something that takes decades, just a few years. They can get back, you know, and to not maybe the place where they were, but they can become another power nation, but not what they were. Because again, let's remember what the scripture says. They're going to be a surrogate. So what is a surrogate? They're a nation that has the same goals, the same agreements as the leader, Russia, but they're not able to lead the charge. And that's what we're seeing happen right now.
1: And I think one of the draws for Russia to move into Israel is Israel is discovering so much energy underground. And I think that it's going to be a competitive price point where it's holding his pricing down, where he can't sell his natural gas at a higher price over to Europe. So besides taking Israel as a prize, because he'll look around and he'll go, the U.S. is out of Europe. The U.S. is pretty much out of the Middle East. And I think that it's safe for us, we've built up, to go in there and take that prize, and we take that over, and now we're going to be making profit on both sides. We'll be selling their natural gas and ours at a higher price. And America, at that point, because we're energy independent, we don't really, I think that we're going to pretty much wash our hands in the Middle East. And I hate to say this, Don, it looks to me, not this administration, but in the very near future, it will not surprise me if the new administration washes their hand with Israel too, says, you know, we've invested all these years in the Middle East and have gotten nothing out of it. We don't need it. We have our own energy, our own oil. We're United States of America, and they will be thinking ignorant where we isolate ourselves. And I know we aren't in end times prophecy, but it kind of brings back to that with China, and then which I always talk to you about India, because India's not in prophecy either, as you informed me when we talked in prior conversations, but they are playing, it looks like, a major move because they're a nuclear power. They're, you know, on the border with Pakistan with these dust ups, which cause military buildup in other countries. But there's something, Don, because you know us, we've been building data centers in all these countries, and it's kind of mind-surprising how many people in India are starting to tune in to Christian programming. I mean, it's got my ear up a little bit on that, Don.
0: Yeah, you know, I've been to India a couple times teaching, and I'm not surprised because the openness that was there for the gospel, because they were, although Hinduism was the major religion there, like one guy told me, look, most of us are atheists here. We don't believe this stuff. And so that opens the door for people to get answers, and Christianity, of course, has the answers. In India, it's a wonderful country, and I'm not surprised you get a lot of believers coming from India, because there are a lot of really sharp people there, and you know, they're looking for answers. And since they're not a part of the last days Bible prophecy, one of the things, they're not, in other words, they're not going to join with Russia, they're not going to join with Iran, they're not going to join any attack on Israel. And so it's fascinating how all this is falling into place. You really can't make this stuff up, because you've got the United States, who, like you said, is basically will be pulling out of the Middle East. The next, in 2028, let me tell you, Dennis, whoever wins, if it's J.D. Vance, we're going to pull out. He is an isolationist. He is not a friend of Israel at all. So if the Republicans win, it's not going to be good for Israel if he's the president. And if the Democrats win, it's not going to be good for anybody. Let's face it. So it's going to be a really difficult situation in the future. But Europe, like you said, Europe, what the U.S. is going to say, they probably should have said this earlier, said, look, you guys can take care of yourself. Now, you know this better than me. The GDP in the European Union and these nations, that eclipses the U.S., doesn't it? And so you've got, when you've got all these nations together, they've got great wealth. Where's their, you know, support for themselves? Where's their spending on the military for their own defense? No, it's been us because of NATO, North Atlantic Treaty Organization, that been, you know, we've gladly joined to help them in those days when they weren't able to be helped, seemingly, or didn't really needed our help. But now it's a whole different game. And you're right, you know, they would all be speaking German there if it wasn't for the U.S. and the Second World War and the lives that were given by our people, the blood and the sweat and the tears to liberate them. And we're, you know, our country has been glad to do it, but it's like these are the thanks you get. And you mentioned also, too, about Europeans. The one that's a real disappointment is Meloni. She's the leader of Italy. She won't let the U.S. land in their bases. You know what she said? I'm sure you do. We want to stay neutral in this war. Neutral? Neutral? Neutral against Iran, which is stopping you from getting your energy, stopping you from getting your oil, liquid natural gas, and all. You want to remain neutral? Okay. Well, what if the U.S. said, okay, we're going to be neutral, too? Then what would you do? And it seems that's where it's going to end up sooner rather than later. Now, we don't know when or how, but it's what's really fascinating, Dennis. All this is happening. Incredible, just as the Bible says, falling into place specifically. And it's a wonderful time to be alive when we see all these things take place.
1: You know what it reminds me of, Don? Remember back in the 50s, it was a big thing. Anybody that wasn't an artist, you could go buy an oil paint by number set. And I don't know why, but this playbook reminds me of paint by numbers. You just see all these little lines that you're painting, but as we've been painting, we're now starting to see what the picture looks like. And it's almost all of the little sections are almost full because we're starting to see the play. Don, we have a short little break coming up, and friends, we'll be right back in just a few minutes.
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1: Friends, welcome to the second half of World News Briefing. I'm here with Don Stewart, and it's been exciting. In fact, I've been learning a lot, too. And we left off in Europe, and so we're looking at the playbook. So let's bring Don back in, and I want to ask him one thing before we go any farther. There's been a lot of speculation now. We know that it's biblical, but what is this turning point where in Israel this Temple Mount gets destroyed? Can you explain a little bit? Because a lot of people ask that question, Don.
0: Perceptions on this, Dennis, over the years. I go back way to the 1980s on a trip to Israel where met with some people, some Israelis, and this was in 82, that wanted to build a third temple with Pastor Chuck Smith. I was on a tour with him. And the next year, an expedition was put together to try and determine, amongst other things, the location of where the first and second temple stood. Let me explain what the situation is. On the Temple Mount, that's that mount where you've got the golden dome, the Dome of the Rock. Now, that's not it's a shrine. It's not really a place of worship. The mosque is on the far southern side. It's a gray building called the Al-Aqsa Mosque. Well, anyway, On that Temple Mount somewhere is where the first and second temple stood. But nobody knows exactly where, simply because there's no first-hand work that can be done on the mount, no archaeological work. You can't do any digging or anything like that. If you could, then it could be determined where it stood, because it's under the control of Islam, which is unfortunate. 1967, during the Six-Day War, when Israel liberated the Temple Mount, they flew the Magen David, the Star of David, the flag there from the Dome of the Rock Shrine. They thought Israel was going to take over the mountain. People were talking about, the third temple is going to be built now. Well, 10 days later, Moshe Dayan met with the people of the Waqf, they're called, their Jordanian group, that was in control of the Temple Mount, had been in control since, you know, the 7th century, except for 150 years during the Crusades. And at least Islam has been in control. And he gave them the control back, and they've had it ever since. So Christians and Jews can't pray there, they can't do anything there, and you can't determine where the temple stood. Now, we were going to go under the Temple Mount. There are tunnels underneath there where we could have done some. The technology was there in 1983 with the underground, the radar and seismic sounder, where you could basically tell, you know, what's on the other side of the rock. There's a whole technology stuff. I was part of that group. But now we weren't able to get to do it for a lot of reasons. But the point is, someday the exact location where the temple stood will be determined. And there's like four possibilities there on the Temple Mount. It's somewhere on that mount. It's not, some people argue, no, it's where the city of David is further south. That's absolute nonsense. They're not an archaeologist in the world that believes that. Somewhere on that mount, the first and second temple stood. They're going to build the third temple the exact same place. But to be able to do that, they have to have control. And what's happened is the status quo has remained in place since, you know, 67, since the Israelis gave it back to Islam. And so what takes place is, you know, what Islam wants, and they don't want any Israelis even coming up there. They don't like it when Christians go up there. They don't like the Jews get up there. And so sooner or later, something has to happen. Now, the Dome of the Rock Shrine, which possibly, likely, sits over the exact location, or at least very near of where the first and second temple stood, that has to go. That has to be removed, it seems. And so how that's going to happen, nobody knows. There have been attempts to blow up the dome. There were a couple attempts a few decades ago. Some people think maybe an errant bomb. You know, it's funny, when Iran was shooting all these bombs, if you remember recently, into Israel, they're hitting some in Jerusalem, and a couple of them didn't come very far from the temple itself. Can you imagine if one of those bombs hits the Dome of the Rock Shrine and boom, there it goes? But anyway, so sooner or later, the ability has to be there to build a third temple. But when you don't even have the land in your control, then you know, it's not going to happen until you're able to do something like that. And also, the political will hasn't been there. One of the interesting things is when Pastor Chuck Smith and I, when we started doing the World News Briefing years and years ago on his channel, we'd be lucky if we got a story on the temple or anything about that every 6 months to do one. Then all of a sudden, more and more got in the news, and it remains in the news because there are Israelis that say, look, this is the most important piece of real estate that in our whole country here. It's where God told us, you know, to build the temple. They think this is the place where Abraham brought Isaac up to sacrifice, where and a lot of other important things happened in the past. So a third temple has to be built. It will be built someday. How and when, we don't know. That's the key. And don't listen to anybody that says, in fact, I read a Sun article, we think we found the Ark of the Covenant. No, you didn't. No. That hasn't been found yet. And so someday that will happen. When? This is one of those things, Dennis, we just don't know. But it is going to happen. So like so many things in Bible prophecy, like you started out at the beginning by saying, these people who are sensationalists, they're making up things that aren't true. And they get people excited, they get people to buy their book or to click out of their site, and they get them all revved up and excited for things, and then things just fall apart. Now, you got to take a step back and say, all right, here's what Scripture says. Here's what we know is what's going to happen. But there's two things we don't know. We don't know how it's going to happen, and we don't know when it's going to happen. So let's understand that. We know what's going to happen. The stage is being set, but the how and when, we just don't know. So the temple, yeah, there'll be a third temple there, but won't be there overnight. It'll happen sometime in the future. So we're right now just waiting and seeing what's going to take place.
1: In the Bible, does it say, will the will the temple be built before or after the rapture, Don? Because this is a kind of a confusing topic for a lot of people, because like we quote, the sensationalists are mixing this whole thing up. And so I think it'd be nice if you put some men on this thing.
0: Yeah, there's a, that is one of the questions. I can't tell you how many times I've been asked that over the years.
1: It's like the scripture all the time.
0: Yeah. Scripture says this. There's going to be a final seven-year period called the 70th week of Daniel, the time of Jacob's trouble. The last half of it's the Great Tribulation, but usually Great Tribulation is used to talk about the entire 7 years. But the point is, at the midpoint of the seven-year period, here's the key. 3.5 years within this last seven-year period is when there's a temple already built, it's functioning, and then the sacrifices are stopped. And that's when this world leader, the final Antichrist, shows his true colors. He stops the sacrifice. He puts images of himself along with his cohort, the false prophet. They create an image of him and put it in the Holy of Holies and this temple. And then he declares open season on the Jews. So here's what we know for sure. Again, we take a step back, like we just said. We know for sure at the midpoint of the seven-year period, a temple is functioning. Now, the question is, how long has it been functioning before it gets destroyed? Is it decades? Is it years? Or is it months? We just don't know. We do not know. And no, so the rapture of the church can take place anytime. The temple does not have to be built. In fact, it was real interesting. Many years ago, when I met with, I would know all these Israelis who were involved in the building of the temple and the desire, you know, to find the exact location. We had a conference, what year was it, 1997, something like that. Someone asked the leader of the Temple Institute, and they're an organization that's got everything ready, you know, the implements are ready. All they need is to go ahead to build and to start, you know, performing sacrifices. He was asked, the leader, if you get the okay, how long will it be? How many years will it take? And he said something that shocked us all, because this was to a conference we had there. He said, once we get the okay to build the third temple, it will be up and functioning in 3 to 4 months. That's what he said. In other words, everything is ready. We can get the show on the road right away. If we get the okay, it can be up soon. So bottom line is, it can happen anytime, and it doesn't have to happen before the rapture of the church. It may, or more likely, it'll happen after we're long gone here, and this final Antichrist comes on the scene, who won't be known. The people won't know who he is till after we're gone, that is the church. And then he'll show up. He'll seem to be a friend of Israel. He'll probably allow them to build the temple and confirm or make some type of peace treaty. And that's when he turns his back on Israel. He turns against the Israelis and declares open season on them. So again, bottom line is, the final seven-year period at the midpoint is when we know the temple is functioning and the sacrifices are stopped. How long it's been up before then, we're not told. It could be a long time. It could be a short time. We just don't know.
1: Well, what's interesting is with everything that's going on in the Middle East, and for so many years, most of the founding of America, we have not paid a lot of attention on the Western Hemisphere, where all of a sudden our focus is very intense, where it looks like America is putting more energy and effort into the Western Hemisphere. And it's like when you're playing a game, when you realize that the opponent you have always wins, you finally wake up one day and you go, I'm going to find another opponent. I'm getting tired of losing all the time. And I think America is starting to look around in the Middle East and Europe and going, this has been a losing proposition from the founding of our country, and we're going to be walking away from it, which to me is lining up with all of these little paint marks on the canvas, because we don't need anything from the Middle East, nothing. And Europe needs it. Russia is an energy supplier. So the more we pull out of Europe, the more they're going to go back to buying from the Soviets or Russia. And then with Iran, we'll push them back into the Stone Age. But then India and these other countries that are buying from the Middle East, they're busy right now. It's not like these OPEC nations are just sitting back and saying, well, we'll just turn the pumps off and wait till everything settles down and let the boats flow. Some of those countries are already building and have already started construction, or in some are in the middle of construction, where they're moving pipelines to offshore over to the other side. And once this happens, this is really going to affect any type of little power in the future Iran has, because they won't need the straits anymore. And these countries aren't going to sit back and just shut their economies down while the Iranians are trying to figure out how to control that strait and make income on these ships going back and forth. So I find it just so interesting, because it's like Southern California, or California, I should say. People don't realize this. Those in California, we buy most of our oil from India. And the reason why is most of the refineries, we use this flex fuel, this clean fuel. And there's not, it's complicated to produce. And so the refineries in California, most of them is closed down that can produce flex fuel. So what happens is the oil is shipped over to India, and they have the refineries to produce it, and then they sell the oil to California. And what's so sad, Don, is California is floating in oil. It floats in oil. And in fact, there's still places in California where we know the La Brea tar pits, where it oozes out of the ground. And being a Southern California guy, probably remember where they used to call it Tin Can Beach, Huntington Beach, and that area. All of the oil derricks that used to pump above, you know, before you could get to the sand, you had to walk past all the oil derricks. They capped all those off. And then those oil fields where they call it now the marshes that is in Huntington Beach, they were going to put a marina and everything there, and they capped off all the oil. Did you know? And then also the derricks that were offshore that are still there, that they capped them off. There's a couple that were working. Did you know that the oil, where people think it's somehow the earth produces this oil, because it's now the wells are full again. And they've got oil everywhere in Southern California. And the wells are coming back under pressure. And so we don't need foreign oil. America is in a wash of oil. And now with us working with the South Americans, we're starting to organize. And we're becoming like the Western Hemisphere of OPEC. And so I think the big competitors in the future, which to me lines up to prophecy, because I look at energy, how it lines with prophecy, will be Russia, which is a big energy producer. China's got a problem. A big country, not a lot of energy. They've got a lot of minerals. And a lot of these other countries don't have energy. And so they have to import their energy. And so this, to me, is going to be the hook for Russia to really invest into the Middle East. Your thoughts?
0: Yeah, you know, it's interesting you say that, because you take a step back and think about it, Dennis, how the Lord has provided where the minerals are in China, where the oil is, you know, in America, and then in the Middle East, and how the point that you made, I think it's a huge point, is the U.S., if we take a step back, what do we need the Middle East for? We don't, for nothing. We got China's our problem, and Iran, you know, isn't going to be able to do anything to us. It's China the one that's the real worry here. And so we're going to look in our own backyard and take care of it first and foremost, just like I mentioned earlier in the first half of the program, that Israeli article. They're trying to explain to the Israelis, they look, The U.S. cares about Iran, of course, and Israel, but they care a lot more about their own survival, and they're worried about China, what they might do. And so isn't it fascinating how the Lord has provided in certain places, just like in Israel, the wealth that's there in the land that they're discovering, the wealth that's here in the United States. And you're right
1: about
0: behind
1: you. Look at the Dead Sea. Look at the minerals that they're finding in the Dead Sea.
0: Yeah, it's incredible. It really is. But think about it. None of this is by chance, Dennis. This has all been planned by God. Like you said, the paint by numbers is there. And the numbers are saying, look, United States, your job is, you know, the Far East. Your job is your hemisphere, and not out there where these people have been fighting since the time of Abraham, can't ever settle anything. Take care of them for now, sail away and declare victory and just move on to the next problem. And it seems that's going to be what's going to happen, I think, one way or another. Iran will not be, there'll not be a regime change. They'll not be, they'll still be there hating the U.S., hating Israel. They'll be weakened, but they'll build back. They'll build back because they always think, Islam thinks of the long term. They're not thinking of the short term. And so the stage is continuing being set. You really can't make this stuff up, how it's all falling into place, just like the scripture said.
1: What I see with Iran, because a lot of people, and friends, you don't have to panic when you go on social media and all this clickbait. The end is near. World War III is going to break. It's nonsense. To what it will happen, and it to me is more clear now than ever before. You can't negotiate with them. We've tried to negotiate, so we're going to knock it back to the Stone Ages. But what that will do to me, we don't know the time or the hour. But to me, that starts the prophetic time clock moving, because now it will give Russia time and the Europeans time to reevaluate who they are and who they're going to become. And America will isolate itself over on the Western Hemisphere. And this time is needed. And when we align ourselves on the Western Hemisphere, I hate to say this, but I see it. There will be a day where you're going to wake up, and it's going to be an Israel-hating government. It's inevitable. You see it coming. You see it in people right now that are young leaders running for office. They're anti-Israel. Thoughts on that, Don?
0: Yeah, it's interesting. Again, you said it in another story about a week or so ago. Somebody mentioning they've come here from, from Cuba. They escaped Castro in Cuba and all that. And they said what breaks their heart is that this next election that's coming up, that's this year in Congress, the midterm. So there's going to be double-digit people in the House of Representatives that are socialist communists in the House of Representatives of the United States that hate Israel. In fact, story after story I do, there's one that was today in the Jewish News Syndicate, is the Democratic Party the new anti-Israel party? Well, yeah, it's already there. And so, yeah, but it really is. But the Republicans got a lot of people joining that too. So you got on both sides of the aisle. You've got Israel gets the blame for everything, and so it's you're exactly right on that, Dennis. Because one of my 25 signs are near the end, sign 21, how Israel will be isolated from the rest of the world. They'll be hated. They'll be, they won't have a friend anywhere. The good news is they've got God who's going to take care of them, even though they're in unbelief of Jesus, because he's got a plan for them still. But it is interesting how this all falling into place, just like the scripture said, and you're right, the U.S. will take this time, and they're going to, and what they'll say, and here's, you can see this happen, especially the younger people who are so much anti-Israel, sadly. Look what Israel got us into. Look what the Middle East got us into. We don't need to be there anymore. We need to get out of there, get our bases out of there, and go elsewhere. And that's what's going to happen.
1: We have a big problem in America, and they try to soft sell it where socialism, like they'll say the Netherlands and Switzerland, those countries moved away from socialism. They moved away from it a long time ago because it didn't work. And it's not socialism, it's communism. And we have failed, and I feel it's the boomer generation. It started before the 60s. It was in the 50s because that's what revved up the young kids when they went to college, where they, you know, were revolutionaries in the 60s. So the school's already started de-indoctrinating people of the uniqueness of capitalism and America and its greatness. And they keep selling this communistic thing. And I'm glad somebody re-released the movie Animal Farm, because it, that simple little line, we're all equal, it's just some of us are a little more equal than others. And you've already seen it with Madami in New York. He tells everybody, that's a communist thing. There's always limited supply. Turn your air conditioning up. But yet they were running their air conditioners down in the 60s. And, you know, and it's funny. The every place that communism has been tried, it has failed miserably because it works from a zero-sum gain. It starts out with resources, and it keeps dividing those resources where you take capital that is valuable that you use to build. Well, if you just spend it foolishly, it's like people that, like you go, how come some people end up with nothing? Because they take their paycheck every week and spend every bit of it, and they will also go to the bank and borrow. So they'll be spending more than they're even making. Where the other guy, they laugh at him because he's wearing the same pair of shoes. And but when it's time for him to retire, him and his wife are traveling and they bought a camper trailer and they've got money saved because they put the money to good and not bad. And the problem is with communism, it takes the money from the good, always banging on the rich, the creators, and then gives it to the people that just burn the money up. So those resources are gone. Well, sooner or later, the wealthy people give up because they go, why am I doing all this work when I could get the same as the guy doing nothing? And it happens every time. Even Russia went bankrupt. People forget that country with all of its resources, they went bankrupt. They're now the new Russia. And the same with Venezuela. One of the wealthiest countries in South America was absolutely poverty-stricken when they went communist. Look at Cuba. I mean, and the thing is, because it works on that zero-sum gain, the leaders are corrupt because they have total power. So a few of them can steal everything. Like in North Korea, a few can live high and everybody else is eating bark on trees. And the sad part is we failed these young people, Don, and they are brought up not knowing. And so they think socialism and communism is a great thing. And the ones that brought Mandami in and these his last people in this last election, they were all white, highly educated college people that were graduated in upper income because they have not been indoctrinated in the truth. And it was funny. The poor didn't vote so much for him because they know that story. You promise us everything and give us nothing. You know, we're pretty close to wrapping up here, Don, so... any thoughts?
0: Yeah. What's interesting, Dennis, and thank all of you for tuning into his channel. We trust you're continuing to support it and pray for it. How it's getting the gospel out to the entire world and solid Bible teaching. It's just amazing the time we live in right now. How many specific things are falling into place, just as the Bible said they were, that sets the stage for the events of the last days. You really can't make this stuff up. And it's an exciting time to be alive. And remember, God's in control, and he's running the show, but he's doing it his pace. So he's looking after the world. He's looking after us. So don't fret. You know, I know it seems hopeless, but it's not hopeless, because there's light at the end of the tunnel. It's just like when you drive a car. The windshield's big, the rear view mirror's small, because what's ahead is actually going to be really great eventually for the world and for us believers. And what's in the past will be changed someday into a whole new world, a new heaven, and a new earth.
1: And friends, I'm going to leave you with this. For you Americans, the best is still yet to come. This country is on the verge of technology breakthroughs that are just uncomprehendable. We are moving past the world so fast, and even private industry. And what we should do, instead of coming up with laws on how to take a one-time tax hit from billionaires and whatever, when somebody in their company, personally, when they become a billionaire, they should get a certificate from the government, because they are a country asset, that they no longer have to pay income tax, because they are bringing, they just brought wealth to the country. They created something from nothing, and they've created thousands of jobs. If you have got to the level where you're a trillionaire, you are an absolute national asset. The government should be giving you a credit every month, because here's the, like this, let's just say Elon. We are not a zero-sum game. Capitalism, you can keep increasing. He just increased the value of United States by $2 trillion. Think about that. He's an earner. He's not a taker. He has created thousands and thousands of millionaires, created hundreds of thousands of jobs. Tell me one agency in the government that does that. The only way they hire is to take our money and just tax more and hire people to sit in offices. No, when you have national treasures like that, they should be honored. They are your great heroes. It's not your baseball people or your movie stars or your politicians. It's the guy that sat in his bedroom and created an idea and said, I'm going to put it on the line, as you can basically only do in America, and become a trillionaire. And remember, a guy like Elon Musk, he came from South Africa, Johannesburg, a beautiful country that Mandela, when he went in, turned it into a communist country and destroyed it. You go down there and they have beautiful high-rises, all the windows knocked out and graffiti everywhere and all the plumbing's gone. Nobody lives in them because they've destroyed them. That's what communism does, and we aren't going to be part of it. I think we're going to see some great things here in America. Don, thank you so much for joining us this week on World News Briefing. And friends, may God richly bless you.

0: when we die to ourselves and live for Christ, we become ashamed of our past, but not our future in Jesus Christ. Let's begin our CNV broadcast with this from Mike McIntosh.
1: There should be things that you write down on a list. I'm ashamed of this, really. I'm ashamed of that. I'm ashamed of this, but I'm not going to be ashamed of the gospel. And when you get to the place that you're not ashamed of the gospel, your list of what you're ashamed of is going to get bigger, because you're going to realize, I am dying to self so that I can be a godly woman, I can be a godly man, and I'm not ashamed that I believe that Jesus Christ is the only begotten Son of God, that he is crucified for me. And by believing, God gives the power of this good news inside of me to say no to all the things that I was never ashamed of doing or saying or being involved in, that today I am, but I'm not ashamed of the gospel of Jesus Christ. And

0: Welcome to Chapter and Verse, where we're learning today the importance of the Gospels through the book of Romans. Our immortality provides the moral justification for our condemnation, because God is perfectly just and fair. He is right to condemn us. This is the bad news. Paul's presentation of the gospel is coming in the pages ahead, but for now, turn to the first chapter of Romans, and let's join Mike to begin the third part of our study, Don't Be Ashamed of the Gospel.
1: And Nero was a lunatic, and he would do such things to mock Jesus and Christianity. He put skins of lambs and sheep onto Christians that were prisoners, and then he would, on the weekends, fill the arenas and toss the Christians with these sheepskins on them to the wolves and the lions that would come and eat them and beat them up. And he's quoted as saying, crying out to the crowd, "Where is your good shepherd now, little flock?" And he mocked them. You look at Fox's Book of Martyrs and you see some of the things that this man did. Unbelievable. Caesar Nero would take Christians and dip them in wax and tie them to poles in the backs areas, the yards of his beautiful palace, and he'd ride naked in his chariot, screaming at the top of his lungs and intoxicated, and he'd light them up like candles burning everywhere in his palace yards. And one time he is quoted as saying, "How does it feel to be the light of the world now, Christians?" He hated Christians. But here is a man that had power at the top, and he used it for his own self-aggrandizement. I want you to remember this. Rome, at this time that this letter is being written, I am not ashamed. Rome is the center for world entertainment. It came from the hearts of the wicked leaders, and they endorsed it. And the capital of entertainment for the whole world. The ideas flowed out of Rome and were demonic and evil. Hollywood and Vegas have brought a new capital of grunge to the world, taken the human race to deeper valleys of despair. Media has brought decadence with no shame at all to an all-time wickedness. And we are seeing a wickedness that is propagated 24 hours, 7 days a week, nonstop, just pounding, pounding, pounding. 500 cable channels, pounding, pounding, pounding. 4 or 5 satellite channels, pounding, pounding, pounding. Thousands and thousands of movie theaters, pounding and pounding and beating us down as a people. Magazines, stuff on the internet. The mind is just oversaturated, that the teenagers are taking pictures of themselves with their clothes off and texting them around San Diego to one another. It has destroyed our country, and it is far worse than what history tells us was happening in Rome. So, with this decadence at an all-time low that we live in, we can experience that we need power. We need power. Our president absolutely needs power, and those around him need power of the gospel. They have Lenin and Marx power, but that is death, and that is man, and that is flesh. And Jesus lifts up God, the creator of heaven and earth, and he's not embarrassed at all, nor are his preachers. They are not ashamed. So stay tuned as we continue in Romans, because it will explain what he is saying here in his introductory remarks. The greeting of the day is very important for you. The greeting of the day in Rome was, "Caesar is Lord." Everybody, when you saw somebody at work or at school, entered the classroom, "Caesar is Lord." It was like Heil Hitler. It was "Caesar is Lord." Caesar is God. And what he said and did, we will all follow. So the reason you have power in the gospel is that this is not good advice. This is good news. And you don't need good advice. You need good news. And the good news is man can conquer death, the ultimate enemy that you're going to face, and you will have to stand before God and give an account of your life. It's not good advice, it's good news that you, through Jesus Christ, can know God personally and his love. Paul knew that powerful truth was the only thing that could remove the Romans from the quagmire and from the cesspool of wickedness that they were living in. And for these young new Christians, Paul knew that it had to be a powerful gospel and one that gave hope and a promise. And that's why he encouraged them. Never be ashamed. This is a power from God that brings people to eternal life and salvation. He knew this. You know, only Jesus is Lord could save Rome. Not Caesar is Lord. It didn't save Rome. Only Jesus is Lord can save America today. Not the Republican Party or the Independent or the Democratic. Only Jesus. And it's his body, you and me, that should not be ashamed and should stand for the righteousness of God that goes from faith to faith. And the just shall live by faith. And later we'll see that whatsoever is not of faith is sin. I must make my decisions based on faith, not by sight. Faith, not by sight. The righteousness of God comes through this gospel. Now, since the just shall live by faith, we need to ask ourselves, how much does God really love us? How far has he gone to protect us and to warn us and our families? Think of the hundreds and hundreds of years between the people's names I'm going to give you from the Old Testament. And how did God orchestrate this all to give us a Bible code? And how does he give ears to hear and eyes to see? Follow me along if you want with a pencil or paper. Adam was the first man. Adam means man. That's the definition of his name. Adam equals man. Adam had a son named Seth. Seth's name means appointed. And then Seth had a son named Enosh. And Enosh, his name means subject to death. Enosh and his wife had a son named Canaan. And Canaan means sorrowful. And then Canaan had a son named Mahalalel. Mahalalel means from the presence of God. And then Mahalalel had a son named Jared. And Jared means one comes down. And then Jared had the son that you know, Enoch, who never died. Enoch means dedicated. And Enoch gave birth to the world's oldest living man ever recorded, Methuselah. And Methuselah's name, interpreted into the English, is dying, he shall send. Methuselah, before he died, I think it was 969 years, gave birth to a son named Lamech. And Lamech means to the poor being comforted. And before he left earth, Lamech and his wife gave birth to a baby boy named Noah. And Noah means comfort. Now think of the wisdom of God in his righteousness, trying to tell the world that I'm speaking at so many different levels. If you're willing to dive in and meet me at these levels and these dimensions, faith to faith, faith to faith, any direction you want to go, you can be a brilliant scientist or a brilliant lawyer or brilliant whoever you are and go further than you can imagine as you go from faith to faith. Now, what do all these names have to do with one another? You have the first man, you have the oldest living man. You have a man, in fact, if you put all those names together, that they're talking about Jesus. Hundreds of years have passed in these genealogies, but these men who were righteous before God raised up righteous sons. And if you put them together, Adam to Noah, this is the message. Man appointed, subject to death, sorrowful. From the presence of God, one comes down, dedicated. And Methuselah, dying he shall send. And the year that Methuselah died, God sent the flood. Dying he shall send, to the poor being comforted. He will give comfort. All of those men's names over their centuries give that message, just in the names of men, that God would see the poor needed comforting and he would send somebody from heaven, for man is appointed to die. That's an amazing thing, because the Bible says it's appointed to die. All of us are appointed to die after this, the judgment. You get hit on your motorcycle, you fall off the bridge, you whatever happens to you or me, once we leave this body, we are judged. We're either judged for rewards of what we did as Christians, or we're judged before the great white throne judgment of God for rejecting his love and his powerful gospel through the resurrection of Jesus Christ. Man appointed, subject to death, sorrowful. From the presence of God, one comes down, dedicated. Dying he shall send, to the poor being comforted. Comfort. The wisdom of God. That's so amazing. Do you know that there are 332 specific prophecies that the Messiah would come? And just in Adam's early genealogy, God gave that message. Between Adam and Eve, one of the very few things we have in record of them speaking to God about, God said, from your seed, it will crush the head of the serpent, and his seed shall bite at his heels. Picture of Jesus on the cross. 332 specific prophecies about the Savior, the Messiah. God would send a Savior to comfort the poor in spirit. So in leaving, turn to Matthew chapter 5. This is that promise that came down from God, came down from heaven, that Paul speaks about, that we should never be ashamed of the message. Jesus sitting on the side of the hill overlooking the beautiful Sea of Galilee, he says to this audience, "Blessed are the poor in spirit, for theirs is the kingdom of heaven. Blessed are those who mourn, for they shall be comforted." And God told them way back when that dying he shall send to the poor, being comforted with Noah at the time of the flood, comfort. Blessed are those who mourn, not just, but inside you are broken and you know that there is no good thing that dwells within you. You're ashamed when you look at your flesh and you realize, how can I be pleasing to God? And you're spiritually mourning. That's a broken heart that God will bless. You shall be comforted. And blessed are the meek, for they shall inherit the earth. So the gospel teaches us humility and meekness. And with those attributes, we are the inheritors of the new heaven and the new earth. So Jesus is the fulfillment of the promise and of the prophecies. When Jehoram was the king, he was a wicked and a bad king. And the enemies came and camped in the valleys across from the city. And they starved out the Jews. And there was a prophecy by Elisha who came and said that, you're going to pay a day's labor for a little patty of cow manure to cook for fuel. You'll pay a half of a penny or more to get a horse's head if you could eat it. And cannibalism was starting. And the king was secured, and he was worried about what was taking place. Outside the city gates, there were four lepers. And lepers were rejected. And they could smell the food in the canyons in the valley rising up, like the fog along the coast this morning, coming out of those valleys and up onto the freeways and the roads. And they could smell this. And one of the lepers, who was poor in spirit and mourned his spiritual poverty, said, "Why do we sit here?" It's a good question to ask yourself wherever you are. Why am I sitting here? Why don't we get up and walk out of this movie? Why are we still in this filthy thing? And what a question. When people are dying inside under control of the king, dying outside in the military fighting against the enemy, they reason among themselves, if we stay here, we're going to die. If we go inside the gates, we're going to die. Who knows, but we go across the street and our enemy takes pity on us. And these four guys got up and started walking, but in the meantime, God brought confusion to all those armies and they split. And we don't know if it was the crustiness of their leprosy that was rubbing and God had amplification upon their coats or something, but they all split and they went in and they ate all the food. They saw all these jewels and put on all the jewels and they had swords and weapons. And one of these four men said, and this is a great group of people, and this is what Christians should be like. You know, it's not right that we're here taking advantage of all this. We need to go and tell the people that are starving. We've got good news for them. And that's who you are. You're the lepers. You're the people who mourn your spirituality. You want to go from faith to faith. You don't want to be stagnant this day or this year. But why do you just sit doing the same thing and not give more to Jesus? I don't understand. Why would you not take a step of faith into another arena, and just keep going with the Lord and getting the spoils and the victory? And those men went back, and they told the people of the city, and everybody came running out. It wasn't government subsidy. The king was a chicken and a coward. And the people thanked those lepers, who they always said, "Stay away from us, you're unclean." Now, Paul has a great message in the book of Romans. And when we see our rightful place in our community, that list of what we're ashamed of will grow larger every day. And that of the gospel that we're not ashamed will become more powerful inside of us, and you'll feel it. Never be ashamed of the gospel of Jesus Christ. Share the gospel everywhere you go. We have a powerful word from God in heaven. Let's begin living it like we truly believe it. He will take us from faith to faith, from Sunday to Monday, Tuesday to Wednesday, Thursday to Friday, and you will have solid answers for every person that asks you, why do you have this hope within you? Because you know, without a doubt, that God raised Jesus of Nazareth from the dead. And by signs and wonders through the apostles, and according to the holy scriptures of old, we know that this is a true message with power, because I have received it by faith, and my life is totally changed. Revelation 12 says there's three ways the Christian overcomes the devil. Number one, the blood of the Lamb. Not because you're a good person, but because Jesus shed his blood. Number two, you love not your life unto death. You're willing to go by faith to faith, whatever God calls you to. Number three, the word of your testimony. The minute you start telling about the Bible, about God, they can shut off. But the minute you tell them what God has done for you and your family, they can identify. And you can take them from no faith to their first step of faith in the name of Jesus. Shall we stand and shall we pray? And I'd like to say this is the first Sunday morning in 17 years that I've ever stood here and not been in pain. It is a great feeling. It's really a nice feeling. Thank you. God, we thank you for your kingdom, and we thank you for your willingness to share your kingdom with us and to invite us into your kingdom, not to just be guests in your house, but to be your sons and your daughters. And Lord, we pray that you will give us opportunities to, number one, see things that we take for granted, that we allow, we don't speak against, that we should be ashamed of this week. And we'll make a commitment to you that we will from now on be ashamed that we endorse this, or we wear this, or we go there or do this. And Lord, help us to be strong in our faith that leads unto salvation, that we would share it with others. And so Father, this week we ask that your grace would shine upon us, and that you would actually take us from faith to faith, that we could just have the joy of experiencing spiritual life more than we do carnal life. Spiritual walk more than we do a worldly walk. A spiritual calendar filled with the good things of heaven instead of a calendar filled with just time-consuming things. And that we could be filled with your joy that gives us hope for the future. And take away from us those people around us that will never come to you through us, that are draining us, taking advantage of us, or working us. We ask, Lord, that you take guilt and frustration away from this congregation. We ask, Lord, for those that just play at their Christianity and they bop from church to church, that you will either settle them down or find them a place that doesn't care if they're grounded or not. But we do pray that for all of us that make this commitment to Romans, that you will feed us like a good shepherd feeds his flock, that we could learn from you, and that we would never be ashamed of the gospel. We would take our eyes off of ourselves and get our eyes on your beauty and your holiness. As you're sitting on your throne, we all want to tell you, Lord, God Almighty, we love you. We're grateful that you even created love. And we thank you that love, you say, covers a multitude of sin. And so by faith, we ask that you'll forgive us of our sins. You'll cleanse us from our unrighteousness, and you'll lead us home. And if there are any of you here that have gone astray and you've got off the path, I'd like to join in with the hundreds around you and pray for you. If you've never gotten on the path, the gospel is very clear. You believe in your heart that God raised Jesus from the dead and confess with your mouth that Jesus is Lord, you shall be saved. For no man can say they're saved without the Holy Spirit. And so if you will just ask God today to forgive you of your sins, you know what they are. That shame has come because you have seen some things you've messed with and you thought they were a little bit gross, but you are stuck. Just ask God to forgive you, and the power of the gospel will free you. And your sins will be washed away, and God's righteousness will be imputed to you. Simply takes you believing and receiving. God, forgive me, for I am a sinner. And I ask you to give me the power of salvation through Jesus Christ, that I would be your child. You'd help me sin no more. And if you're a wayward child, you've gone off the path, then just ask the Lord God to bring you back on to that narrow path that leads to the straight gate, that you could be strengthened in the inner man right now by the power of the Holy Spirit, and you can get back on track. You can get back in the game, and you can be on the winning side. If either of you have made that choice this morning to get on the right track or to get back to the right track, while everyone is praying, would you just look up at me and hold your hand up? I could remember you in prayer, and I like to say a prayer. God bless you and you and you, three of you right there in the back. Yes, ma'am. Yes, sir. Yes, sir. Yes, sir. Yes, ma'am. Yes, sir. Yes, sir. Yes, very last there. Yes, sir. Am I right? Yes, sir. Way in the back in the brown shirt, I see. And yes, over here on the left on the bleachers. Yes, ma'am, right here on the left side. Bless, oh God, these people, and honor their step of faith. Just wrap your arms around them, Lord, and just hug them so much that they'll never ever want to leave you. Let your love just permeate their being, their soul, their spirit, their body, and bless all that stand before you today. Keep them safe from the wicked one that has plans to destroy their country, their homes, their families, and themselves. And raise up out of this crowd that raised their hands leaders and warriors for the cause that will stand with the good news unashamedly, never backing down, for your honor and for your glory. Bless them and save them in the name of Jesus Christ, we pray. Amen.
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